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2: 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This is Jonathan Lee with the Cornucopia of Sound, and a special mahalo goes out to our underwriters, A. Feinberg Gallery, Fish Bar Deli, and Bobby V's. In 1937, in Germany, Karl Orff opened his new recording of a composition, the Carmina Burana. You may recognize this song from many of the movies in our world. And hold on to your seats.

Thank you, ladies and gentlemen, for listening to KKCR, Kauai Community Radio. Well, we have a little CD jumping around there, so I figured I'd change gears and move up to a little Michael Stillwater.

Thank you. I Am Here to Hold You by Michael Stillwater from the album The Honoring. Before that was some Buddha Bar, and we had some hang-ups there, so jumped out of the Buddha Bar into Michael Stillwater from Led Zeppelin, opened with Carl Orff's Carmina Burana, O Fortuna. We're going to move on to a recent release sent to us from Sub Pop, Iron and Wine, number 3 from... Yeah, this album is... Can't read the letters. Here we go.

0: 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I didn't make it all the way through that.
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1: Seriously, though, thank you for listening to Kauai Community Radio. I do have the joy of being on the radio today. This is Jonathan Lee with the Cornucopia of Sound. You know, that last song was The Flaming Lips, and what I love about The Flaming Lips is sometimes I just get to laugh out loud while listening to them, and that last song, that's one of the effects it has on me. Coming up for you now is a little bit from the Black Keys.

All right, that was the Lemonheads. Thanks again for listening to Kauai Community Radio. That was the Lemonheads from their self-titled album, The Lemonheads, No Backbone. Before that was the Flaming Lips, Pompeii AM, Götterdämmerung. Then the White Stripes before that, Cannon. And we started that section off with the Led Zeppelin Dancing Days. But you know what? I'm pretty tickled here being at the radio station, absolutely surrounded by music. And it seems like all of their names are jumping at once, like, play me, play me, play me. So we're going to keep going here. You know, that album, The Black Keys, El Camino. There's that favorite word of everybody's again. The El Camino. I think every song on the album is excellent, so I'm going to play another one.

Seriously, though. Okay, so the Black Keys, El Camino. That was the first two. That was Lonely Boy and Dead and Gone. And then I'm going to play for you, coming up here, a Led Zeppelin tune. I gotta get a cue here. Sorry about the wait. Here we go. 1 second. Oh my goodness. Like juggling.

0: Where's that confounded bridge?
1: Where is that confounded bridge? Have you seen the bridge? Where is that bridge? KKCR, Huddle A, KAQA, Kilauea. This is John O'Leith, Jonathan Lee with the Cornucopia of Sound, which is made possible by KKCR's sustaining members in partnership with the Healthy Hut and Hukilau Lanai.
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1: And thanks again for listening to Kauai Community Radio, tuning into KKCR Hanalei and KAQA Kilauea. The Cornucopia of Sound is made possible, like we said, by our sustaining members. A little special mahalo goes out to the Healthy Hut and Hukilau Lanai. So we're going to head off with another hour for you of the Cornucopia of Sound. We don't know where we're going, and we don't really know where we've been.

0: 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KKCR, thank you for tuning in to this wonderful community radio station. We have a little moon phase calendar for you.
1: Ano ai me ke aloha. Today's Hawaiian moon phase is Ole Po. It is the 23rd night of the moon cycle. It is also the last and final Ole moon phase. On the Aina, it is a good day to cultivate. Mai'a or bananas can be planted. On the Kai, good offshore fishing only can be expected. The ole winds continue to blow, bringing box jellyfish and Portuguese man of war closer to coastal areas and shorelines. The kapu period of Kanaloa is in effect through Kaloa Kulua.
0: Okay, seriously though, thank you for tuning in to KKCR Kauai Community Radio. This is Jonathan Lee. This is the cornucopia of sound. I am like in a basket of essentials, and everywhere I look is something amazing that I would like to listen to and share with you. So, some of it's amazing, some of it's laughable. I like to say the word that starts with U and ends with H, but isn't really a word and kind of fits in everywhere. Here's a new one.

So that was the Cowboy Junkies with Sweet Jane, of course, inspired by Lou Reed of the Velvet Underground. So why not follow up with the Velvet Underground?

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2: 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You know, coming up next, we have a wonderful show, Makai Watch. So let's hear a little promo from them.
3: 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It is about paying attention and getting informed and involved, taking care of this place we all care about, together, side by side. 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

All right. Thank you again. Stay tuned for Mackay Watch. You know, I really have to give a healthy dose of gratitude for all of the programmers here that have made the history of KKCR possible. All of the donors, the community involvement, the life circumstances that are necessary to make all this happen, and all of it led to me being here right now. And so, thank you, everybody. The next one coming up is another one from the Velvet Underground, pioneers in modern rock and roll.

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0: 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Then you play Watch Out for What She Says and just ignore it. Anyway, thank you, thank you, thank you. We're so appreciative of KKCR.
4: You're welcome.
0: Mackay Watch is a program about the aina, those things that feed us. We provide information and opportunities for community involvement in the stewardship of our resources on Kauai, Makai, toward the ocean, as all things flow to the sea and the sea is connected to you and me. My name is Maka'ala, and we welcome your calls to this program today. Please call us at 808-826-7771 to ask a question or let us know what you think. If you prefer, you can also email gm@kkcr.org, and a very intelligent, smiley, pleasant lady will respond to you. It won't be me. Today we're going to talk lobster. I don't think we say it right. I know it's ER, but if you talk to the people, like, you know, in Maine and stuff, it's not lobster. Lobster. Kavika, are you with us?
5: Yes, I am.
0: Thank you so much for doing this. Joining us today is Dr. Kavika Winter, who spent a long time on Kauai and a long time working in Haena down at KA, and we appreciate all of his efforts down there. He was director of Limahuli Garden and Preserve, and worked very hard at helping that area be what it is today, and we appreciate your work. And then he went on to bigger and better things. He went to the big city, and he went to Honolulu, but not quite, right? He went to the windward side. So, first of all, Kavika, why don't you tell us where you're from?
5: Sure. Well, aloha mai kako. It's so nice to be back on the radio, on the only radio station that loves me. Certainly miss being on Kauai a lot. But no, I'm born and raised on Oahu. I had the honor and privilege of being out in Haena for a little more than a decade. And then, you know, for family reasons, I had to move back home to Oahu over here. And was very fortunate to get a position at the Hawaii Institute of Marine Biology, which is an organized research unit of the University of Hawaii at Manoa. It's located on an offshore islet in Kaneohe Bay. It's called Moku'olo'e. Many people know it as Coconut Island. That's where I'm a faculty member, and my main job out at the Hawaii Institute of Marine Biology is to be the director of the He'e'ia National Estuarine Research Reserve. I can get into that if you want to, but that's what I'm doing nowadays on the island of Oahu.
0: Thanks for that. One of the things I like to do is we do have listeners who listen online, who listen later, who listen when they're able, who might be considering getting more education or might just be beginning their educational careers. And I like to have our guests start by saying, a little bit about your path to where you are, and you just did about your path as an adult. But when you were younger, when you were eight, what did you think you wanted to be?
5: That's a really great question. I think I had semblances of an idea of what I wanted to do. I didn't quite know what that was, and it's not so surprising because the things that I ended up doing didn't exist when I was eight or nine or however old I was. But one of the most formative things that happened to me around that age was we did a field trip to the Bishop Museum, and they told us all about the extinct birds and how we'd have these birds around now if we went for the native Hawaiians hunting them to extinction and all this stuff, which never sat right with me. And I kind of knew it back then. I was like, why is this person telling us an untruth? So I think a large part of my career in science has been to use science to uncover the truth of Hawaii's ecological history so that we can, working with the truth, can find a better way forward for all of us.
0: That's cool. Somebody write that down. And the path to school, you went to high school on Oahu, I'm assuming.
5: Yes, I had the privilege of coming from a family who had a very strong belief in education as a pathway forward. So they, you know, put me in private school because of that, and certainly an expectation that I would go on to college and things like that. And I think I always knew or had a good sense that I wanted to get a master's degree because there are some things that I really wanted to spend some research time figuring out, and I figured a master's degree would do that for me, and I would call it a debt and get off to what I wanted to do, which would be working for the Aina in Alahui, which was my ultimate goal. But, you know, I was engaged in undergraduate and college, my master's degree. A lot of my professors were encouraging me to consider getting a doctorate. And I thought to myself, well, if I get a doctorate, that means I'd have to be stuck in this concrete building with all you guys. And I want to be out in the Aina. So
0: yeah,
5: no,
0: seriously.
5: I'm not going to get a PhD. But I was also an activist in those years and involved in many direct actions in the name of the Aina and the Lahui. And quite often we'd be holding signs and yelling and screaming and very passionately, but not really changing any minds or changing any policies. It's got to be pretty frustrating. And then, you know, but at some point you start to figure out, wait, there's some Hawaiian sitting at that table behind the closed door. How'd those guys get there? And you say, oh, PhD, attorney. And so I've had this awakening that if I got a PhD, I could be sitting at the table influencing policy instead of yelling and screaming on the outside and not changing any minds. So that's when I went all in on getting a PhD. And long story short, ever since I got that PhD, I've been sitting at policy
0: at the table,
5: tables, helping to make decisions for the betterment of Hawaii.
0: Yes, you have made a difference, Kavika. I personally know that, and thank you for your work. It's true. There's a place for activism, and there's a place for people to just, you know, be on the Aina and do good work on the Aina, and there's a place for policy. And if policy is your thing, then you're going to have to find the key to that door. And it's often a degree. It doesn't have to be, but it often is. It's good, thank you for sharing that. It's a good lesson for our young folks, because there are choices to be made, and not everybody's cut out to do policy work. Right. I mean, I got a lot of great ideas, but I am not a policymaker, because, you know, yeah, it would be bedlam if you followed my policies. But I think I too wanted to do something, make a difference, and my parents cared deeply about good education, and I was fortunate as well. My father wanted me to be a lawyer. I can certainly do the talking, but what I can't do is the reading. So, mm. you know, I decided to hire lawyers instead, which is, you know, another way to get it done. But you've been doing some interesting stuff. You are now in the place of my birth, sir, and you know that. my birth certificate actually says Ko'olaupoko.
5: I know. Is that in the kingdom of Hawaii?
0: I was very funny. By the way, I was just going to say, it does say territory of Hawaii. but no. but yeah, interesting. It says Ko'olaupoko, which to many people, you know, Kaneohe. You know, I tried to go back there, and I couldn't. I didn't recognize the place. I didn't recognize the face. I didn't recognize anything. And so I came to Kauai and settled here. But I there's a lot of wonderful stuff happening in Kaneohe, and Heia is just. It's sort of a long-running miracle, you know. It's one little miracle after one little miracle after one little miracle, and mostly called hard work. But
5: But you know, it's such an amazing story of community advocacy, and it's a story that almost nobody in Hawaii knows about because, you know, they don't talk about themselves or what they do. They just do it and get it done.
0: Yeah,
5: it's been really amazing to be a part of it all. And is it okay if I share a little bit about the genesis of our work? And
0: absolutely.
5: How it connects to all that?
0: Well, yeah, there is a reason I asked him to come on, folks. We'll get to it.
5: Okay, we'll get there eventually. So Kaneohe Bay, located in the moku of Ko'olaupoko, probably not always called Kaneohe Bay, although that's what everybody knows it as nowadays. There are, I think, 8 or 9 ahupa'a that flow into it from Kaneohe all the way up to Pualoa. And there's been a lot of change in that bay, not unlike the rest of Hawaii, but there's certainly been a lot of concentrated change in a really small area. And so what started happening in 1920s or 30s, there was a military base that got established out on Mokapu Peninsula. And then as technologies improved, planes got bigger, and they needed to expand their runway on the military base out at Mokapu. And so what they decided to do was start dredging the reefs in Kaneohe Bay. So they dredged the reefs. They were dynamiting and dredging, starting in 1939 all the way through the 40s, to be able to expand the military base. And while they were at it, somebody got the bright idea of, well, you know, Kaneohe Bay has like 38 fish ponds. Why don't we start filling these things in? And built so we can subdivide them and develop them. And so that's what happened, unfortunately, to the majority of the fish ponds, the local kuapa in Kaneohe Bay. They were filled in for development. So that all came from the dredge material in the 30s and the 40s. And then obviously World War II happened, and we get moving into the post-war period with America becoming, you know, winning the war and becoming the most prosperous nation on the earth. And Hawaii was a territory at that time. So Hawaii was basking in that prosperity. So one thing that happened is people wanted to move to Hawaii and they started making subdivisions. So in the process of making subdivisions, they were grubbing and grading, and that's the wet side of the island. So all of that sediment would flow into the bay after the rains. And in order to support the development of all these thousands of homes, they built a municipal wastewater facility, basically a sewage treatment plant in Kaneohe, and they dumped that sewage straight into the bay. That was in 1946. And this whole time, there was unregulated commercial fishing that eventually contributed to the collapse of several fisheries in the area. So between the dynamiting and the dredging of the reefs and the sedimentation from development and the sewage and the unregulated commercial fishing, after a few decades, as you can imagine, there's some pretty negative impacts to the ecology, not only the ecology of the bay, but also the food security of the community. And then in 1968, and barely anybody knows the story about Heia. It's actually one of the, I think, the least known story of the Hawaiian Renaissance. But in 1968, there was plans to build a nuclear power plant in Heia.
0: Wow. I did not know that either.
5: The nuclear power plant, right, was to supply the military base for power. And they weren't going to build it next to the military base. They were going to build it in the Hawaiian community across the bay.
0: Of course.
5: So, just so it turns out, that Hawaiian community wasn't having it. So they filed a lawsuit, and it took them 10 years and went all the way to the state Supreme Court, where they won. And it was the first time a Native Hawaiian community ever beat a utility company in the court system. And so that was a big win.
0: Wow. What community was that? What community was that?
5: That was
0: Hei'ia. Oh, it was
5: Hei'ia. Kalihiba and her late husband, Jerry Kalihiba, and other people. So that was, you know, most of the 70s, and then rolling into the 80s, just like, you know, similar to the plans that Kamehameha Schools had for Waipa over there in Hanalei. There were similar plans. KS also owned a majority of the land in Hei'ia, and there were plans to develop it. So maybe I think some folks know of the pretty well-known fish pond out at Hei'ia that's being restored now. It's 88 acres, 800 years old. Anyway, in the 80s, the Kamehameha Schools had plans to dredge that and then fill in the wetland across the street. They were going to make the dredged fish pond a private marina, and the filled in wetland would become a gated community, kind of like another Hawaii Kai, more high end homes. And so the community, you know, by that time they were feeling empowered, they were organized, they've had some court wins, and so they set their sights on fighting that development for Hei'ia, and they won. And so that was a whole bunch of the 80s. And then so as we're getting to the later part of the 1980s, now the community is saying, wow, we've had this win. We stopped the nuclear power plant. We stopped the development of the fish pond and the old lo'is. We really need to turn our sights towards the bay, because at that point, a lot of the elders in the community were pointing out that, you know, when we have our big family parties, the weddings, the funerals, baby parties, graduation parties, when we have these big gatherings of family, you know, we feed them. That's what we do. But our foods are starting to change. They're not looking like the foods that we used to feed our people. And so there's really a concerted effort towards helping the bay to recover. So they got some funding from the state legislature and started a planning effort. And finally, in 1992, they came out with this master plan for Kaneohe Bay. And this master plan had all of these recommendations, I think somewhere around 200 recommendations, things ranging from, you know, we need to restore the lo'is so that there isn't as much sediment going to the bay, or we need to restore the fish ponds so we're feeding our people again, or this or that. And one of the recommendations in this long list of recommendations at the end of the master plan was the creation of a national estuarine research reserve that would conduct research to inform how the bay could recover and to a state of abundance again. So that was all the way in 1992. But in order to get National Estuarine Research Reserve designation, this is a federal designation through NOAA. It's a very long political process. There needs to be some groundswelling support in the community that will push or encourage a governor of a state to send a letter to NOAA, being the National Oceanic and Atmospheric Administration, requesting that they want a reserve in their place. And then it's a very, very long political process that ends with the signature of the President of the United States. So it took 25 years from that recommendation being made in 1992 all the way till 2017. And on Obama's last day in office on January 17th, he signed us into existence. I joke as he walked out the door. but that and we were created thus. And I tell the story of the genesis of our reserve that way because it really, it positions us in a very long community-based effort to help to do whatever they could to get their place back to a state of health from the mountain to the ocean.
0: Mm. Wow, what a saga. And in that period of time, and Jen, I think you and I have chatted about this, because the Hanalei is an American Heritage River, we were actually asked if we were interested in the estuarine project, the estuarine designation.
5: I believe there were three interested communities, one being Hanalei, obviously Hei'ia that ended up getting it, and then Hilo Bay, I think, on Hawaii Island, were the three communities that expressed some level of interest.
0: Yeah, and I was asked. I didn't initiate it, but I was asked, and My response was, we already are an American Heritage River. We have partnership with 14 federal agencies. That's quite enough. Thank you very much. I saw it as a potentially another layer of, you know, Mother May I, or Father May I, and another layer of potentials for sure, but another layer of stuff. And because I was born in Kaneohe, when I saw Kaneohe on the list, I went, oh, no, no, no, this needs to go over there because that place is in deep, deep trouble and has potential.
5: You raise a good point. You know, federal designations in Native Hawaiian communities, those are certainly, you know, they raise eyebrows. And certainly when I was the first approached and recruited to take the job I had, I thought that running a federally funded program in a Native Hawaiian community would be career suicide. And I said, no way. No, thank you.
0: Yeah. Don't I know
5: it. Job ever. But, you know, but the people who were encouraging me to apply said, no, Kavika, you really need to look at where this thing came from. And I looked, and the story that I just told you was the story that I saw, where we had these highly respected kupuna, you know, elders from this community who were saying, no, we want this. We want this in our place. And I was like, well, I've never heard of this. But really, I think for me, I look at it in terms of, you know, my whole life, I've had the good fortune of being guided by various kupuna at different stages of my life, and at every stage I've had a kupuna who's taught me a different thing. And at the stage of life I'm at now, I'm still not a spring chicken, but I'm still learning from the kupuna that are around. And the thing that I've learned from these kupuna is, you know, don't let the sins of the system prevent you from figuring out how to get the system to work for you, which to me at that time was a completely novel idea.
0: Yeah, really. You know, but, you I'd know, rather fight it, buck it, yell at it. Yeah.
5: You know, I mean, that's the, you know, culture that shaped me as an activist, and that's what I was used to. But really what these kupuna have said is basically, hey, if you look at the federal government as this giant that's been stepping our head into the mud since the overthrow of the kingdom in 1893, well, maybe if we talk to this giant, and it might move some stones for us. And so maybe help us build a fish pond, you know, that kind of thing. So, you know, just metaphorically speaking, that's, you know, what I've been engaged in. And so, yeah, let's see if this works for a little bit.
0: Yeah.
5: So, you know, with this federal designation, we're able to bring in, you know, a little bit less than $1 million a year for the community to support the Aina-based restoration efforts, Aina-based education, and all of these programming for the betterment of the place. And I think that, you know, having that our Genesis story being in serving the place and the people of place, that really is a good way to ensure that any kind of federal money that you bring in will actually do good by the people of Hawaii.
0: Yeah. If you're at the table. Again, it's the same circle. It's if you're in the room and if you're at the table, then it can be to your benefit. You can make it work for you. But if you're not there and you're not part of the conversation, then all you're doing is, you know, spitting in the wind, and you're not getting, all you're doing is fighting, and you're not getting the benefits of it. Certainly you have to be vigilant. Certainly you have to stay on them, because the federal government will slip and slide when they're able. But, you know, even in our program in Hanalei, they've had, you know, brilliant ideas over the last, you know, 30 years that have been not so brilliant in my view. But to tell, you know, to share with them the kind of story you just shared, you know, and what's happening now too, you're making me think of places like Red Hill. Look, you've been beating on us for too long. You know, it's time for you to get better, get good, and not only be sorry for what you did, fix what you did, but do better next time. And Kaneohe is one of those places, because, you know, they came and they used it, you know, and now it's time for them to be an active partner. And this program allows that to happen. I think you've done a really, really good job at that. As long as you keep having the conversation. And I've been having those conversations very recently here on Kauai about some other stuff, bad people trying to do bad things. And yes, well, then why are you talking to them? Because if you talk to them, you can make progress. You can get them to switch and change. You can get good stuff out of it. But if you shut the door, then you have no more chance at all. I could have used a couple of those wise kupuna that you had, because you know, I was kind of swinging on my own. But you know, I don't mind a little jail time now and again. But I think I learned a lot along the way about bifurcating. I can separate the half of you that, you know, still does bad stuff with the half of you that really wants to do better and wants to do good stuff and wants to invest. And there's good stuff like mitigation. So we're going to break for just a minute, because it is at the half of the hour, and I'm going to say you're listening to KKCR, Hanalei K-A-Q-A, Kilauea, and Annie is aiming her nose at the microphone, which is always iffy. You have something you need to say, my dear? Oh, goody! Oh, she's...
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6: Today's Hawaiian word of the day is ho'ihi. Ho'ihi means sacred, holy, majestic, dignified, treated with reverence or respect. Ho'ihi na wahi kapua menaheau o Hawaii. Respect the sacred places and ancient temples of Hawaii. 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Sacred.
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0: Sounds like a party to me. My Lord. How many things can we stick into one event? It's a good thing it's a big room. Okay. It's all ours now, Kavika. And I promoted and pushed and promoted and said, lobster, lobster, lobster. So I saw something. I'm now completely and totally addicted to YouTube. And I saw something. I saw a presentation you did. And I went, whoa, how come I don't know about that? I don't know about that because it's not happening over here. But I want you please now to talk about your current, what I would call, hot topic project, which is lobster houses. Huh? Really?
5: Yeah. So, yeah, I'm happy to talk about this. This is one of the most exciting things that we are working on right now. And it actually has a connection back to Kauai, back to Haena, where one of my graduate students, A'ali'i Keling, who's a graduate of Kamakau Hawaiian Language Immersion School over in He'e'ia, he went off to UH Hilo Marine Sciences Program for his undergraduate degree and came out of that and was looking for a project in marine biology, you know, China-based, related to communities, that kind of thing. And just so happened, I had gotten a grant to kind of study some of these Native Hawaiian practices that are known to build abundance in aquatic areas, streams, reefs, that kind of thing. So, you know, quite often when I go out and talk about the Native Hawaiian practices of building abundance in the landscape, it catches some people off guard, because I think the predominant notion in American environmentalism is, as long as there's people around, nature is going to be depleted for our benefit, and the highest form of nature is nature without people. So the notion that people can live in a place and increase abundance is almost unfathomable. And there are some practices that are known, like our fish pond systems, our indigenous aquaculture systems, that are kind of broadly understood to be able to do that, but the other practices aren't broadly understood. And so sometimes when I go out and talk about those practices, I get questioned, like, how do you know this actually builds abundance? And what they're saying is, you know, speaking as a scientist, as I am, I should be The statements I'm making should be founded in data, not ideas and stories from uncles and things like that, which is frustrating sometimes. But anyway, one of the stories that I have from some of the kupuna have taught me is about the practice of building imu in the ocean. So imu, as many of us will know, is probably the thing that everybody knows is, oh, that's the underground oven that you cook the pig in. So a pile of stones, you heat it till it's hot, throw the pig in, and so on and so forth. But there are also imu in the ocean. So imu in the ocean are sometimes called umu, sometimes called ahu, but they are basically piles of stones in the ocean that were built to increase fish habitat. They're colloquially either called imu or fish houses. You know, you build a fish house, you build it, they will come. Fish will move in. And so I was talking about this practice of building fish houses, and I was challenged on it by some scientists, and they said, well, how do you know it's building abundance? And I said, well, what do you mean? It's common sense. I said, well, you know, maybe...
0: No, we don't practice that.
5: You know, you build these, exactly. No, so maybe they're saying, oh, well, you know, you build these things along the shoreline, and so maybe it moves fish closer to the shore so that the community just thinks there's more fish, but there's not actually more fish. You're just moving fish. I'm like, oh, my goodness. So anyway, we could test that. So we designed this, collaborated with one of my colleagues out at the Hawaii Institute of Marine Biology, whose expertise is in counting fishes and those kinds of things. And so we got this graduate student. He was working out in Haena for the past 3 years, building imu and counting fishes. And, you know, surprise, surprise, we have solid data showing that these imu actually build fish populations in coral reefs. But that's not the point of the story, this story. The point of this story is, you know, within 2 to 3 weeks of building an emu, there would be lobster in there. So that was kind of, and, you know, not big ones or little ones, because these emu are not big structures, but there'd be juvenile lobsters in there, and that's awesome.
0: Were they pushing the fish out? Were they saying, excuse me, house?
5: They're just cruising in there. The lobster's like dark holes, so it was a dark hole. They went in, made a house. And the fish were in there, and it was great. So it was like fishes and lobsters, surprise, surprise. So anyway, that's like one little piece of the puzzle. And then another little piece of the puzzle is that another one of my graduate students, Sarah Wu, has been, inspired by the lack of Hawaiian knowledge that is in conversations about building artificial reefs in Hawaii. Mm. Those conversations tend to be dominated by coral biologists who are not from Hawaii, or conservationists who are not from Hawaii, and they get to some table and talk about their plans for building a coral reef. Not so surprisingly, it's usually focused on the coral and not the, which we don't eat. And there's not much conversation about the things that we do eat in there. So that inspired her to conduct research. She's been doing Lava'i'a interviews, all the Lava'i'a families in Kaneohe Bay that she can find. She's doing interviews with them if they're willing. And across the board, all of the Lava'i'a families in Kaneohe Bay, every single one of them has talked about the decline of lobsters. So we know that the reefs were dredged in the 30s and 40s and all the ecological damage that's happened since then. And it turns out within Heiia, that's where our research reserve is. That's where most of the reefs were dredged. And we know in Heiia, there are these aina-based practices of bringing back abundance. So the community, through the organization called Kako'o Uiwi, has been restoring the lo'i, and our native endangered water birds have started coming back and increasing their populations. And through the work in the fish pond with Pai Pai o Heiia, they've been restoring the fish pond wall and the water birds are coming back there, the fish are coming back there. So part of the question is, wow, are there any aina-based practices that can inform how we might approach restoring these reefs that were dynamited and dredged almost 100 years ago, you know, about 80 years ago now. And so this is where our emu research comes in. Like, wow, could we actually, you know, emu, they're really small, and they're not holding a lot of lobsters, and they're holding baby lobsters, if that. But can we use this emu structure to design an artificial reef structure that would actually function as a lobster house? And can we help to restore the population of lobsters in Kaneohe Bay, and help to make sure that lobsters will once again become a regular part of our indigenous food system in Kaneohe Bay, as it once was. So that's what we've been doing. We don't have any plans yet. We've just started thinking about this idea and, you know, trying to do it right. We don't build something, put it out, and then ask the community if they think it's a good idea. You know, the better way to do it is you go out and you meet with people in the community, you share your idea, and you get feedback. So I've been meeting with the Hawaiian Civic Club. I met with our Makai Watch program. I met with DAR people, several other organizations. I'll meet with whoever will talk to me about it. Our Lawai Aponohui, which is a statewide organization that you probably, that's I think where you saw the recording from. You know, I'm really trying to get a sense of if people think this is a good idea or a bad idea. And on the spectrum of this is the worst idea ever to this is the best idea ever, it's certainly been on the half of the spectrum that's on the good side. I have yet to hear one person think this is a bad idea. I've heard a few concerns that I think are totally addressable. But everybody thinks it's a good idea so far. And so I thank you for inviting me on this program, and maybe we can get some ideas from the folks on Kauai about, you know, is it a good idea, bad idea, or any other things we need to consider as we move forward with this.
0: Yeah. Wow. Well, all you had to, you had me at lobster. So, one of the things I want to add to this conversation, and I don't know if it's been, if it's a part of that place or not, but, Carlos Andrade talked to me for years about building he'e houses. That there used to be a very, very vibrant he'e population at Waikoko in Hanalei. And he thought of doing something like they do in the Mediterranean, which is just whacking a ceramic flower pot in half and putting them down, and then the he'e would go in and make a little home out of it. The problem with doing it that way was the dynamics of the Hanalei Bay. They would get washed away on a regular basis. But the concept of where did all the he'e go? And then my family, we used to eat a lot of fish out of Wanini. Where did all the fish go? And so... You know, it's if we've taken their house away, then it behooves us to give them back their house. And maybe it can't be the house that was originally built by, you know, nature and the universe, but something that they like. The pictures that I saw on the YouTube thing were kind of dome-like shapes with different different structures on them, because they want a variety of structures, which makes good sense because coral reefs are a variety of structures.
5: Well, I should actually point out that there was unrelated to me and my work. Some of our colleagues at the Hawaii Institute of Marine Biology were on a team that got a really big grant from the Department of Defense, and the Department of Defense, under the Biden administration, acknowledged the reality of climate change, and they were saying, hey, sea levels are rising. We need to protect our coastal infrastructure around our bases to make sure they're protected, you know, in the context of sea level rise. And so they put out a big request for proposals, basically. It said, you know, if all you do is throw concrete in the ocean, you know, coral's not going to grow on it, and the sea level's going to rise, and you have to go throw more concrete out in the ocean. So they were wondering if it's possible to build a hybrid reef where you put something out there, but it quickly grows into a living reef that will grow with sea level rise. So there's a team of researchers at the University of Hawaii at Manoa who were awarded this grant. And so this dome structure was something that was originally designed as a part of that. Now, the intention behind those dome structures were not to be a fish house or a lobster house or anything like that. The intention of that original design was to dissipate wave energy and be a living growing reef. So, you know, just looking at that original structure, it probably isn't the best lobster house, fish house, but I think if we tweaked it a little bit, and if our number one intention was to increase the resource fishes, including lobsters, in our community, while being a living growing reef, then this is a really great template to start with. And so our kind of conceptual designs that my graduate student, Lee Kelling, has been messing around with in AI based on this original design have been some of the things that you saw on that YouTube recording.
0: Fascinating. It's fascinating. I think it's also interesting to me, you take the worst damaged place and try to make it good again, try to make it better again. You know, there's mm-hmm. other places that could have done this, but you had the opportunity there. So this kind of work needs to be opportunistic. It also needs to listen to the people of the place and say what used to be there. And you did that. You know, your grad students said, okay, you know, what was here before? And, you know, and they all said lobsters. So it's motivational, right? Oh, okay. Now we know mm-hmm. what we need to focus on. And we all know where lobster are in nature, but they're living in the muck and the yuck a lot of times in Hanalei. You know, they're down in the bottom of the bowl or someplace like that. You know, they're not living in Emu for sure. So how big are these structures going to be? You know, the dome-like ones. How big are those? I didn't get a sense of the size.
5: Yeah, I think right now one thing we need to keep in mind is that while these reefs were dynamited and dredged, you know, 80 years ago, that means for the past 80 years, people have been used to running their boats over these areas without grounding their boats and things like that. So we don't want to put out structures that are so big that they're going to kind of impede the regular boat traffic that has been happening in the bay for the last 80 years.
0: It's a thing.
5: They're gonna be smaller. You know, some of these areas that were dredged were what we call patch reefs. These are not the fringing reefs that go off the land. These are not the barrier reef all the way out there. These are just patches of coral reefs that are out in the bay, and they grow right to sea level. So at low tide, these are actually exposed. So some of these were taken out. These natural structures that were once exposed at low tide are now 12 feet deep at low tide. And so we're thinking of putting in structures, maybe, you know, these dome structures, maybe 6 feet across at the bottom and 4 feet tall. So you're still getting a lot. You're getting 8 foot of, you know, distance between the surface of the water and any of these structures. So they'd be pretty small, relatively. They wouldn't be, but we'd be using and utilizing the technologies that were developed by my colleagues at Hawaii Institute of Marine Biology that would help to recruit corals, and we call it a living skin. It would develop a living skin really quickly that's kind of this matrix of corals and sponges and crustaceous coralline algae and all these things, and it would quickly become a living structure relatively quickly,
0: I wonder if that's a hopeful perhaps. Thing for places like Wanini. I mean, we'd need to make an effort to clean up the water first, right? There was an effort in Kaneohe to clean the water up first.
5: Oh, definitely. You know, like I was saying with the sewage plant, you know, that was the 40s all the way to, I think, 1976 is when they finally put that stuff offshore.
0: Jeez.
5: But even now, there isn't enough fresh water coming into the bay. You know, the bay evolved and adapted to having really high inputs of fresh water through all those streams, but even in Hei'i Stream, we're only getting 40% of the water that existed 80 years ago because of all the diversions. You know, and Wanini has the same problem. There's been a lot of water diversions. You know, the kupuna that were around when I was living there talked about there used to be waterfalls. Oh, there used to be a stream here. There used to be a spring here.
0: Yeah.
5: Those aren't what they are because of diversions and pumping and other issues. And without those freshwater inputs, you know, the water gets really hot and it doesn't cycle nutrients and those kinds of things. And those all contribute to, or those are some of the issues that are contributing to the decline of the reef in that area for sure.
0: Yeah, there's a lot to it. I've not been a big fan
5: of the cesspools, which.
0: Yeah, not to mention. I've not been a big fan of multinational environmental groups. I'm a big supporter and big fan of place-based, locally based environmental effort with input from intelligent institutions and researchers with a history and a knowledge of place. But for a place like Wanini, I have changed my song a little bit because it's a full watershed. It's a full watershed scale, and it's going to take an enormous effort. Although I have to say, I certainly think of Kaneohe that way. I mean, that is a huge watershed. And to try and make a difference, you peck away at the small stuff and try to get the sources down at the same time. And you know, in some of these situations, you find yourself trying to do 16 things at once, right? And it's complicated because so much of that community, when you stand down at Heia and you look Mauka, you know, those aren't people that know that place at all. You know, they haven't, they don't have an experience of it. And I think some of them actually did come and help, you know, build the local, the fish pond wall. But that may have been a first for their involvement in that place, right? So it's also connecting the people to the place. So you're connecting the science to the history and making it apply to feeding the people. But the effort also...
5: And you know, one of the best things about that fish pond restoration out at Paipaiohe'ia and Peleke Flores, who's now back on Kauai, helping to lead that effort when they were doing some of the heaviest parts of the restoration. But, you know, that organization, Paipaiohe'ia, who's restoring the fish pond, they intentionally said, we are going to do everything by hand. They did not want to bring in heavy equipment and get it done quickly. They wanted to do it by hand, which when you do it by hand, you can move slow. You can move very intentionally. You can adjust before there's some huge mistake that's going to take forever to undo. And, you know, in the process of them choosing to do everything by hand and taking 25 years to restore that fish pond wall, they've actually, in my view, helped to restore the community because people show up. You can't do that work with just as a small nonprofit. You need to do community work days, and slowly by slow, people in the community start to see the mangroves disappear and the wall get rebuilt, and it just it grows community. And it's been so amazing to watch that all happen and have a small part of that at this phase of my career.
0: Yeah, it's amazing. It's absolutely amazing. Oh, what did they have the first time? 3,000 people. I remember talking to the folks and saying, okay, so what's the plan here? I mean, good heavens, the organization, the gloves, the first aid.
5: And we just had one. So this past December, that one you're talking about is a Panikapuka event where they've patched this huge hole in the wall that broke in a flood in 1965, and they did that in 2015, so 50 years after that major flood event. And just this past December, we finally completed the last section of wall. So after 25 years of restoration, that wall is finally complete.
0: And then what is the thinking about sea level rise and fish ponds? Are we thinking of making them higher? Are we thinking, what are we thinking these days?
5: Well, I certainly can't speak for all fish ponds, and I can do my best to represent some of the conversations
0: general,
5: I've heard in
0: Hawaii.
5: Yeah, but certainly under the king tide scenarios,
0: right,
5: the water is flying over the walls.
0: Right.
5: And under that, the fish can swim out. Fish like to swim against the current, so king tides come in. Not so surprising, fish go out. So, you know, certainly raising walls is a conversation that's now starting to happen. Now that they finish the wall, 25 years, they're saying, okay, well, the next 25 years, now we're going to raise it higher.
0: Which,
5: you know, I don't think it'll take that long, you know, but yeah, these are the kinds of things that there are adaptations that need to happen. But, you know, I was on Kauai when we got hit with the rain bomb in 2018, and one of the most amazing things, an archaeologist friend of mine pointed out, he said, hey, you ever noticed that all of the infrastructure that got destroyed is the stuff that got built up in the last 30 years. But you look at the Hawaiian infrastructure, the lo'i walls and this and that, those are all still in place. And his point was, you know, there's some wisdom there. That
0: and how they did it.
5: As we, right.
0: Son
5: so,
0: of a gun,
5: you
0: know, they knew something. Yeah.
5: Knew something. Oh my goodness. Geniuses. No, but so, I mean, there's wisdom there. And you know, all this infrastructure, these lo'i systems, these local systems were, you know, these Tara Field and Fishpond systems were designed to be resilient against unexpected storms and flooding and this and that. And so, you know, we're in a different era. We still have these structures that we can't adapt them to make sure that our communities in the future and our unborn generations can live with the resilience of our ancestors. And so that's what a lot of us are working towards.
0: No, that's it's an amazing story, and it's a legacy. It in a way, part of my brain goes, oh, it's too bad we had to learn the lesson again and again and again. But we do, and so we do learn it again and again. I think Kavika, it comes to mind for Kama'um, like Ka'i Fish Pond in Hanale, if that ever becomes a true subject, which it's never been legit, but a true subject of potential repair, potential mitigation.
5: I would love to see that again. I mean, it's right there.
0: Yes, yes. And there's so many. I'm just waiting. Actually, what I'm waiting for is for somebody to want to do something nearby, and that would be the mitigation, which was the only potential positive of Omidyar's proposal for Hanalei River Ridge, was that he was going to, he said he was going to repair Kama'umaika'i. However, he wanted to put houses there and put part of their posts in the fish pond itself. So that wasn't, I wasn't going for that. But I had a long conversation with Hal Hammett about that, and the archaeologist, and asked him, you know, so what do you think? You know, is it worth doing? Because it's going to be extensive. People just dumped all kinds of garbage in there after Iniki. We know that. And Mother Nature itself, it's silted in and all the rest of it. Because sea level rise, we're going to have to build, you know, and he said, absolutely, do it. If you ever have a chance.

0: So places like Molokai, where they have so many, they need probably to start restoring, you know, multiple fish ponds. And we need to tell the story that it's worth it, that it's okay, that it's worth it. We're almost, can you believe it? You talked for an hour. You texted me, Do you need me for the whole hour? And I said, oh no, only part of it. Well, as is usual with people who are doing amazing work, you can talk about it more than you think you can. And I really appreciate your time, Kavika. I know it's precious, and you know, family stuff and all the rest of that. Please give my love to the Ohana.
1: Will do. And let me just say, you know, my heart has gone out to the people of Hanalei and Kilauea these past few days.
0: You've been dealing with us.
1: You've been on my mind just nonstop this whole time.
0: Thank you. Thank you for that. It's crazy what the world is sometimes like. And I'm gonna look back, or I actually have people that do this for me because I don't like to read. Look back in history and say, how many times have we had crazies do crazy stuff like this? But it's scary. It's really scary when a whole community is impacted like that. And I always want answers, not just to catch the dude, which they did, but I want to know how come. I want to know why. What were the factors? It's a little bit like the work you're doing. How come? Where'd the lobster go? How do we get him back? You know, why did this fella, you know, go whack? You know, and how can we bring him back? How can we help him get back? Because that's my personal philosophy. Because there's got to be a reason. But I'll tell you, the wisdom in Hanalei always comes from the old farmers. And it's pouring rain, and somebody will ask them, you know, so what, Makala, you know, the road going to close? And he looks straight at me and says, I don't know, what the tide? And it turns out that it's completely tidal. Who knew? They knew. And it's like, you know, right? And so... Mm-hmm. You know, we thought, the old man, you know, da da da da. No, it's not like that. They actually know stuff. Pretty soon it's going to be you and me, Kavika. We're going to be the old wells, me already, but the old folks who, you know, you guys. So I'm glad you're surrounded by young grad students. They're motivating, they're energizing, and they love you as a teacher. they tell me they love you as a teacher. So I tell them they're not listening carefully enough, but you know how that is. Thank you so much for spending this time with us. We truly appreciate it. And
1: my pleasure.
0: Let's do it again.
1: All my aloha out
0: your
1: to
0: next,
1: me.
0: Your
1: my
0: next, I will do that. And the next time you do something, you know, fabulous like this, let me know. Don't make me search for you on YouTube. let me know, and we'll do this again, because this was wonderful. And nobody wants to eat more lobster quite as much as me. So thank you for growing more lobster.
1: Thank you so much.
0: Sure. Aloha.
1: Aloha.
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0: Thank you, everyone, for tuning in to KKCR. 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
0: 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You're listening to Field Notes from Kauai. This is the monthly radio show where we have the privilege of talking with people who care for the land and protect our natural resources. These folks work in conservation and agriculture, and they're often the ones who are out in the field getting their boots dirty. These are our farmers, our technicians, land stewards, homesteaders, and many more, and many of them are scientists. People are doing the hands-on work, learning and testing those theories. It's not just textbooks and papers and things written down. They're actually implementing those practices out there. My name is Rebecca, and I'm in the studio with Cameron. Today, we are talking about a somewhat new and growing strategy in conservation in Hawaii. My interest in this topic has grown immensely since getting my own dog last year, so I'm very excited. I'm talking about working dogs and using their noses for scent detection for various invasive species and endangered species. Today, we have Kyoko Johnson, the founder and lead trainer of Conservation Dogs of Hawaii, in the studio. And since we only have an hour, I want to get straight to talking with her because I think she'll be able to better explain her role, her dog's roles, and what her team has been working on in Hawaii. Okay, I have both of your mics on, ladies. You want to do a little sound check, introduce yourself, and say hello?
5: Hello, this is Cameron.
6: Hi, this is Kyoko.
0: Perfect. Hi, Kyoko. Thank you for joining us.
6: Yeah, thanks for having me.
0: I know we were talking about how rainy it was out there. And so we'll get into talking about how did you first get involved working with dogs?
6: Well, I first started because I had pet dogs that were misbehaved. And so I realized that I needed to, you know, train them. And so I started by just taking some lessons from a trainer, but then I eventually became interested in learning to help other people train dogs because I worked at a rescue organization, and I realized that a lot of dogs could maybe get adopted more easily if they had better training. So I did an apprenticeship with another dog trainer and started helping other people train dogs.
0: Cool.
5: Wow.
0: And then how did you jump from So how did you jump from that dog training to getting into conservation? Or like how long were you doing that dog training before getting into conservation work?
6: I think I was doing that for maybe 2 or 3 years, and it was a very good experience, but training pet dogs, you end up actually training people more than dogs. I wanted to work more directly with dogs, and so at a dog trainer conference that I attended, there was a seminar about scent detection, and I was absolutely fascinated, and so I started doing it with my own dogs first, and then I started teaching classes to share with other community members with their own pet dogs, and everybody just loved it. So I kind of switched course to doing scent detection more than regular, you know, obedience type training. And right around that same time, I was hired by the Oahu Wind Farm in Kauailoa to train some dogs to look for, you know, downed birds and bats to help with their monitoring efforts. And so I said, sure, yeah, that sounds fun. And that's kind of how I started with working dogs and, yeah, scent detection dogs.
0: Yeah, I've noticed since training my own dog, I need to train myself. I've been watching so many videos and reading about it, and I've noticed, yeah, I will just give him the treat before he actually does the trick, or else I will say the marker word and move or do something. And yeah, I realize, yeah, it's really about training the human to then train the dog. So were you the only one at the time doing this type of work, that's why you got hired? Because it seems like it's a new blossoming field that's coming up.
6: Yeah, for sure. In Hawaii, it's pretty new, and there aren't that many people doing it. I think in, you know, Europe and Australia and New Zealand and stuff like that, there's a lot more of this going on. At the time that they hired me for the wind farm, I know that there were also some search and rescue canine trainers, so those people were recruited as well. And so, like, together we started running detection dogs at the wind farm, and it was very successful. You know, the detection rates were pretty good, so they continued that program. And so so now I think 3 wind farms on Oahu use detection dog teams. And, of course, there's a lot more projects going on, too.
0: Wow. Can you share more about, so you're saying detection dogs, can you share more with us what a detection dog is, how you train a detection dog, and what that really means for folks who may be new to this world, and what scent detection really is?
6: Sure, yeah. So detection dog primarily means scent detection. So the dog uses its nose and olfaction to look for specific targets, whether it's, you know, a live human or human remains or a conservation target. Most of the targets that the conservation groups will look for are invasive species or endangered species. But it could also be something like an environmental contaminant that affects the environment, too. It doesn't have to be a species, necessarily.
0: Mm.
5: What kind of contaminants is it that might be searching
6: for? It could be,
5: for
6: example, like oil leaks, or it could be, you know, sewage, or, you know, different things like that. Mm. I don't do that specifically, but I know other people that do that.
5: Mm, okay.
6: Yeah.
0: I have read about that, and sadly, some of the stories I've read is just the dog sniffing for some of those toxic things can actually, like, reduce their lifespan.
6: Oh, really? Yeah, that's
0: That was sad. Yeah, I was, like, reading about some of that, and environmental hazards and stuff, and some of those dog trainers are just, yeah, some just stories that they have to realize that their dog's probably not going to live very long because they are, like, inhaling a lot of that, so... They just want to be so good to us and be so loyal and help us. So, but it is a very helpful tool from what I've been learning. Yeah. So, what are you mentioned the projects on Oahu, but you're here right now in Kauai. You've been here for a week and you have another week to go. So, can you share? And I've seen also your Hanalei project you worked on in the past. Can you share more about the Hanalei project as well as any projects that you are working on right now?
6: Sure, yeah. So, I am here on Kauai this week working on a downed seabird detection trial. And the purpose of that is to see if detection dogs could be helpful in the monitoring efforts that a lot of the commercial properties here on Kauai do during the seabird fallout season. So a lot of you are probably familiar with it already, but just to give a summary of what that is, during the months of September and December, the seabirds, the chicks will fledge for the first time to the ocean, and they get drawn to artificial lights. And, you know, normally they would be flying to the moon, but they go to the lights instead, and they get tired, and they, you know, fall to the ground and become vulnerable to predation and disease and stuff like that. So the idea is to look for the birds and find them and, you know, rescue them as quickly as possible, so that they can be nursed back to health if needed and re-released into the ocean. And so, a lot of the properties here are responsible for looking for, you know, monitoring for these birds. And so we're doing a trial in collaboration with an environmental consulting agency and a hotel to see how the dogs can help. So that's why I'm here this week. And in the past, as you mentioned, Rebecca, I did work on an avian botulism project at Hanalei National Wildlife Refuge. And that was a really exciting project. It was kind of one of the first conservation projects that I worked on after the wind farm. And so that one we did in collaboration with a USGS biologist named Dr. Michelle Reynolds. And the idea was to use dogs to look for Koloa Maoli carcasses, or the Hawaiian duck. They're really susceptible to avian botulism because they eat invertebrates in the water that could end up giving them botulism. And so if you find those carcasses quickly and remove them from the environment, then you kind of, you know, prevent the further spread of botulism. So that was also a trial, meaning, you know, we were measuring the effectiveness of using dogs for that purpose. Right now, and for the most part, you know, people were visually searching for them. So I think the study basically showed that combining different survey methods is really helpful.
5: And when you're training the dog to smell the bird, is it species specific, or is it the same training that they get for the downed seabird applies to the avian botulism, or how does that differ?
6: Yeah, good question. So we generally train them specific to a species or a target. And some dogs will generalize more than others. So for example, with seabirds, if I train my dog on a wedge-tailed shearwater scent, they might find Hawaiian petrels and, you know, Banram storm petrels too. In fact, to have them discriminate and only find one seabird and not the others might be more of a training challenge.
5: Okay.
6: So same with water birds. We train the dogs on Hawaiian duck, and they also found other water birds. If there was a good reason to teach them to discriminate, because we didn't want to, let's say, waste time finding the three other similar species, then you would just have to put in the time to teach the dog, you know, yes, this one, but not this one, and not this one.
5: Mm. Okay.
0: And do the dogs are they normally on the leash or have any restraints or anything? Because I know some dogs like to chase birds. I'm sure you train your dogs not to chase the birds. What do you normally have it on a leash, or is your dog just like free roaming?
6: Yeah, good question too. It depends on the project and the environment that we're working in. For example, this downed seabird trial at the hotel, the dog is definitely on leash because there's, you know, swimming pools and dining tables and really nice landscaping, and we don't want the dogs just running wild. So a lot of the dogs that we use are super high drive, and, you know, if you gave them the freedom to do so, they would range pretty far and jump on all kinds of things. So yeah, in a hotel environment, you don't want that. Plus, if you're searching for something where you don't want to miss any targets, then it helps to have the dog on leash so that you can detail the search area a little bit more carefully and keep track of what you've covered and, you know, what you haven't. So, but then when we go to a place like the Big Island, Mauna Loa, and we're searching for seabird nests in a huge landscape, then yeah, definitely the dog is off leash, because if you did it on leash, first of all, it would be dangerous because you could get, you know, dragged to the ground and, you know, hurt yourself. But also when you're covering that much area, then it helps to, it's more efficient to have the dog off leash because they can, you know, make more detections that way.
0: So it's a really long leash, I assume, too. Yeah, a really long leash, probably, for them to go out, or is it a short leash?
6: If it's off leash, there's just no leash at all. Yeah, and then if it's on leash, depending on the environment, I might use a 6-foot leash on a biosecurity, like a ship inspection, where there's potentially dangerous hazards, or in a hotel environment, I might have a 8-foot leash, which gives the dog a little bit more freedom to go around obstacles, so I don't have to, chase them around a lounge chair, for example, and I can let them go around, but still have control over them.
0: Kyoko, do you mind just leaning in a little bit more in the
6: microphone? Sure.
0: Thank you so much. Okay, just checking the sound. Cool.
5: Thank you. Kyoko, does that depend a lot on the dog as well?
6: The
5: method by which you're running the dog, I guess?
6: Yeah, so different breeds are different. Different dogs are different. So for sure, it depends on the dog. Some dogs, for example, I found that herding breeds tend to not range as far from the dog handler. So in certain environments, maybe they're okay to run on off leash because they won't range as far. It definitely depends on the dog. But there are certain environments like the biosecurity ship inspections where we always have the dogs on leash no matter what because of safety concerns.
5: Can you tell us a little bit about your dog Zephyr and how running Zephyr differs from other dogs that you've worked with?
6: Sure. Yeah, Zephyr is a Labrador retriever. He's a field lab, which means that they were bred specifically to be hunting dogs. And so he definitely is one of those dogs that will range far if you let him. So I use the leash a lot to kind of control our search pattern, is what we call it, which is basically the way you cover a search area methodically. And so, yeah, I don't know. Zephyr, he's kind of a wild child, so it's definitely a partnership where, he has the nose and he has the drive, but I'm directing him often to kind of show him where to search so that we can do the job effectively.
5: Yeah, I've seen him go. He likes to go pretty fast.
6: Yeah, he does. Yeah, so it requires some leash handling skills for sure, and stamina for myself as well. My other dog is a shepherd mix, and he's kind of more gentle. He's a little bit more methodical, so it's easier to work with him. But yeah, he doesn't have as much drive, so I use him only for specific projects.
0: So I'm really interested in the biosecurity at the ports or harbors. Do you do that type of work? Because Cameron is probably very familiar with her work, right? As well as in the field of mine, the work that I do, prevention is probably the best thing that we could do for the islands to prevent a lot of these invasive species from coming. But then maybe you might not have a job, Kyoko, doing it out in the field. No, you would have a job. Yeah, you would be doing something at the port. And so how often do you do that type of work? And is that consistently, or does anybody else do that? Because that's a really interesting component that I think that should expand.
6: Yeah, I agree that prevention is one of the most effective ways that we could be doing this work. I would love it if one day I was out of a job because, we didn't need to find invasive species. Doesn't look like it'll happen anytime soon. But we actually do biosecurity inspections on ships and planes that are going to the remote Hawaiian Islands, like the Northwestern and the Pacific Island Heritage Monument, rather than inter-island or incoming from the mainland. So we're trying to prevent pests like rodents and invasive ants, yellow crazy ants, little fire ants, from getting to the remote atolls that, provide habitat for native seabirds and plants and stuff like that. You've probably heard about Johnston Atoll, where they had a yellow crazy ant infestation that devastated the seabirds there. Similar thing with mice on Midway. Mm. So we're trying to prevent those, pests from getting to the islands. We'd love to do inter-island and incoming from mainland type of biosecurity someday if that opportunity presents itself. I think that right now that is more something that HDAB handles, Hawaii Department of Agriculture and Biosecurity. I'm still getting used to the new name. But, you know, it would be great to collaborate with them someday.
0: Yeah, I hope they're listening. So that makes me think, this is a question of like, how do you, we kind of talked about the scent target, right? You're training your dog, so perhaps each one of your dogs has their specific target. And then when you're doing a biosecurity, something like that with the boats or the planes, are they specifically looking for like, okay, you have one dog that's looking for ants, different kinds of ants, then you have a different dog that's looking for rodents. Can you train your dogs for all different scents, or can you only train them on like one and then you need to have multiple dogs?
6: Yeah, you can actually train the dog on as many targets as you have the time for. But in for our purposes, that would be a little bit challenging operationally, because let's say in biosecurity you train a dog for rodents. The dog might look a certain way when they find a live rodent, but let's say they're also trained on the scat in the urine, which you can't always confirm visually. If the dog was also trained on little fire ants and you couldn't find or confirm what they're alerting on in a big, you know, piece of cargo, for example, then you wouldn't know if they're alerting on, you know, rodent urine or little fire ants unless you... Even if you take apart that piece of cargo, if it's urine, you're not going to see it.
0: Right.
6: So it's,
5: really,
6: yeah, it's because the response might be different depending on what target we find. We try to make sure that the different target odors don't clash with each other operationally. So if it makes sense to cross-train them, for example, Zephyr is trained on seabirds and little fire ants. We generally don't find them in the same environment, so it's okay. And he understands based on the context or where we are, like what he's looking for, and he'll tell me about anything that he's trained for. But we may not want to train, for example, a seabird dog that finds rodents too, because they could be in the same environment in a hole in the lava, for example, and you're like, oh, I found a seabird, but actually it was a rodent, which they don't want to know about.
0: Right. That, I can see that being confusing because I've been out some of those sites and there's a lot of, rodents and rats are running around. So then your dog would probably be, all over the place.
6: Right.
0: And I know that you're the lead trainer for the conservation dogs of Hawaii. Who are the other trainers that you work with? What's that look like? And who are the other dogs that you work with?
6: Yeah, so we started out very small about 6 years ago. Maybe it's already been seven. Wow. And we were just a few dog teams and a few, behind the scenes people. Now we have, 15 dog teams working on a variety of projects, the wind farm, biosecurity, seabirds, etc. We also have a few trainers on our team. We have Marley Monahan, who is actually a dog handler for CRB Response, which is their own organization. She does CRB detection with their organization's dog, Penny. And so we hired her to work on her own time outside of CRB Response to help us train the volunteer CRB dog teams on Kauai last year. So that's been really great working with her. We hope that we can, hire her for more projects in the future. We also have a couple of other trainers on Oahu who are certified with the National Association of Canine Scent Work, who I hope will, stay involved as trainers in addition to being dog handlers right now.
5: So that's awesome.
0: These are all volunteers, though, you said, right?
6: No, some of them are volunteers, but we're kind of... thankfully moving more to like a paid model. It's not sustainable if it's all volunteer. So we started out with a lot of volunteer programs, and now we have clients that hire us to do projects, or we get grants to pay for our projects.
0: Yeah, I know that all too well. I had a business and we relied a lot on volunteers, and it got to a point where we're like, this is not sustainable. And sometimes it can be hard when you're trying to do conservation work or environmental work. It can be difficult to start then asking to be compensated or paid, but all of our time is valuable. And you guys have put in a lot of work training those dogs. I mean, the dogs need to eat too. You know? you gotta bring home some money to buy all their food. We have two dogs now, so it's getting a little out of control.
5: And it's a lot of work to train the dogs. How many hours a week do you say that you would put into training or maintaining the dogs, you know, scent?
6: Yeah, so I think the bulk of the training goes in the beginning part of the process. So when you have a dog that's never done detection before, teaching them that concept of, hey, find this target and then I'll give you food or toy for it, takes a little bit of time. It also takes some time to teach the dog to understand that, please tell me about the target that you find in all situations, not just in this sterile training type of environment, but, you know, for example, little fire ants, it could be up in a tree, it could be one ant, it could be 100 ants, it could be in a hole, it could be raining, it could be muddy, it could be in a car. So there's a variety of scenarios that you have to expose the dog to and let them know, hey, even in this situation, I want you to tell me about it. So that takes a lot of time in the beginning, especially if the dog is not experienced. And the handler, too, has to learn how to interpret the dog's behaviors and find locations and situations or scenarios that set the dog up to learn what you want them to learn.
5: Can you talk a little bit about what it is that you're seeing, what you're looking for when the dog alerts, and how that might be different if it was like one specific spot or versus an area like we were seeing with little fire ants?
6: Yeah, so the dog handlers have to learn to read what's called the change of behavior that the dog displays when they catch the scent of the target that they're trained for. So you might even see that with your own dogs, for example, a change of behavior when they suddenly notice dog pee or piece of chicken bone in the park. Mm-hmm. Suddenly they, you know, cast their head one way or do a 90 degree turn into the wind or whatever. So with a target odor that the dog is trained for, it wouldn't just be one quick change of behavior. It would be a series of behaviors that kind of show you that, hey, you know, the dog's onto something and they're trying to narrow down the location of the target. So you might first see a head turn and then you see like a zigzagging into the wind to narrow down the location of the scent. And you might see, you know, like a certain type of footstep or speed change and stuff like that. So that's what the handler has to learn how to recognize, so that you're not, you're supporting the dog in the find and you're not dragging them away. Like, hey, stop smelling that. Let's go the other way. So reading all those changes of behavior is really important. It's not just about the dog's what we call final response or alert behavior. You know, you've probably seen law enforcement dogs do a sit or a down or a bark alert or something like that. I mean, that's nice to have at the end as a definitive, you know, piece of communication. But if you only rely on that, then it's not going to help you in all situations. Maybe the dog can't alert with a sit because the target is, you know, in an inconvenient location, like up high, and, you know, whatever the case is. So you have to kind of combine being able to read the behaviors leading up to the find and then also the final response or the communication.
5: And kind of understanding the wind, I feel like I've heard you talk a lot about as well.
6: Yeah, absolutely. In order to effectively cover a search area, you really want to understand, you know, the wind direction and how the odor might move in that scenario. For example, in this hotel where we're searching, if I feel the trade winds coming from east to west, then I'm going to put my dog on the downwind side of the lounge chairs or, you know, the beach shack or whatever it is, so that they're catching any scent that might be there rather than on the upwind side where they'll miss the target. And then, you know, like, for example, if the odor is coming from far away and you see your dog casting their head into the wind, then if you understand and you can feel the wind coming that way, then you can read that behavior and say, hey, I think the dog is catching the odor coming from, you know, way in the distance in that direction, so I'm going to help the dog get over there, stuff like mm-hmm. that. So, yeah, absolutely, it's important to read, to understand the weather and the wind.
0: I want to keep talking about the wind because I've been noticing it with my dog, but I'm just going to play this quick PSA.
7: Oh, you thought that was on cow? No, it was me. Holy moly. I'm on albatross. We stay native Hawaiian seabirds raising our babies on Kauai, and now they're getting kind of big. Pretty soon, they're going to jump off the cliff and fly for the first time. Then we're going to miss them because they're not going to come back for 5 years. Oh, way. Mahalo plenty Kauai for one safe place for raise our keiki. This message from the Friends of Kauai Wildlife Refuges online at kauairefuges.org.
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0: Okay, and we're back. It is 5:30. We are talking with Kyoko Johnson of Conservation Dogs of Hawaii, and I have Cameron here from KISS, the Kauai Invasive Species Committee. We are talking about scent detection work, using dogs, working dogs, and having them look for invasive species and endangered species. Kyoko is on Kauai for a couple of weeks, working to look for some downed seabirds, as well as she has been here before, looking for little fire ants. And we were just talking about scenting, or winding, sorry, scenting in the wind, yeah. So I've noticed with my dog, it gets me so excited because I'm making observations, learning with him. It's so cute. He will get on two of his legs and he will put his head up above the vegetation, like when we are hunting or out, and he will just spin around, like with his nose up in the air. It is the cutest thing, just like looking for the scent.
6: That is cool.
0: When I saw him do that, I was like, oh my God. And that's when I was just like, this is what he wants to do. Like my other, like, I haven't seen really any other dogs do that. I'm just observing like his, what he does. And when I know that he's gotten on a scent, I take him hunting. He really loves pigs. I have actually seen him walking, and then just take a 90 degree turn immediately. And I'm like, oh, he's onto something. And he will just go, like, it's so obvious in some of those moments. I hope that I can figure out what his alert is, because when I've been doing these little scent detection games in our yard, he just runs back to me. Like, he'll find the scent and then he'll just like run back to me. So I don't know. We'll talk about that offline maybe, or I'm going to watch some more videos, but I'm like, he doesn't have an alert. He just knows if he comes to me, he will get like a treat. Mm-hmm. But I want him to like sit down and chill. But he has like so much energy.
6: Yeah, that's called a recall alert. A lot of search and rescue dog teams will train that specifically because they're working off leash in, you know, thickly vegetated areas. And if the dog just sits at the target, the handler can't even see it, right? So the dog will find and then come back to the handler and then do a refind and take the handler over there. So, yeah.
0: Maybe he needs to find people. Search and rescue. We need to do some good search and rescue around here. We have a lot of missing hikers and hunters lately. Okay. So, how long? Did we talk about how long it takes to train a conservation dog?
5: We kind of did.
0: Yeah. Is there a best... I've heard a lot about German Shepherds being good scent detection dogs, as well as that in like police or law enforcement, they use German Shepherds because they are like these rugged, tough dogs, as well as they're very trainable. Is there a preference in dog when doing this? I got my dog from the Humane Society. Can you just go and get a dog from the Humane Society at any age and train them up? Or is there a preference of how you would want to train a dog to do conservation work, or any working dog? Yeah.
6: Mm-hmm. Yeah. Any dog can learn scent detection. I mean, that's what they do, even if you don't train them, right? They're always sniffing stuff. Mm-hmm. But as far as training them to find a specific target, most dogs should be able to learn it, but they have different levels of motivation. you know, especially if instead of hunting for a live animal that they're naturally interested in, if you're asking them to find something that's not of interest to them, like a specific plant or an ant, which the dogs normally wouldn't care about, then they would have to have that drive to, first of all, just hunt the environment, but also to work for their food or their toy or whatever their motivator is. So that's something that we look for in the dogs that we train. With the rodent detection dog, to some extent, it's more of a natural interest that we're, you know, tapping into. So it's not really about the treats and stuff. So it depends on the project what qualities we're looking for. But I think the universal trait would be that they have to have a working drive, like wanting to search the environment and you know, do that. Otherwise, if they're a couch potato, it would be a little bit hard to have them do the work. And then as far as, you know, breeds go, I think on the mainland, a lot of the conservation groups use shelter dogs and rehomed dogs and stuff like that because they have a lot of options. There's like breed rescues, there's regular shelters, etc. And they have a network of people kind of sharing information about potential dogs. In Hawaii, we don't have as much of a selection of dogs. So you definitely can find dogs at the shelter. I think you have to, you know, be checking all the time and know how to screen them and maybe have some contacts at the shelter and the rescue groups, and then they'll let you know when a good dog comes along. So I think also knowing what those qualities are that you're looking for is important, and that depends on the project that you're doing. Whether it's, if you're hunting ungulates, it's going to be different from if you're looking for, you know, fire ants, or, you know, if you're also working in an environment that has a lot of loud noises and strangers walking around, like the biosecurity, then you need a dog that is okay with that kind of environment. So it's not just the scent detection skills, but the environmental, you know, temperament and stuff like that.
0: Yeah, which makes me curious of, do you have to screen the humans that do the work, the handlers? Because I know some of the areas I've gone to where the seabirds are, those are some sketchy areas that are right on the edge of cliffs sometimes with a lot of uluhe growing, and it's just sketchy for us with our two legs to be walking there. Maybe it's easier for the dogs, but if you have a handler, what are the qualifications for a handler?
6: Yeah, that's a really good question too. And we do have a questionnaire that we have people fill out if they're interested in doing this work with us. Although for the most part, we recruit people we already know and that seem to be suitable for the project. So yeah, something like hiking through the forests or the lava, looking for seabird nests, you'd need to have someone who's physically fit and able to do that as well as the dog. You know, with biosecurity, maybe they don't need to be as, you know, physically active and have as much stamina, but they do have to have balance and stuff like that. But besides the physical traits, I think the biggest thing that we look for is a good attitude, because it's not an easy job. I mean, it seems kind of fun, like, oh yeah, I get to play with my dog, which is true, it's fun, but there's a lot more that goes into training and preparing for the work and doing the work. You know, the schedule changes all the time. We have to deal with, you know, bad weather. And, you know, you guys do conservation too, so you understand. So it's not all, you know, rainbows and puppy dogs.
0: Yeah.
6: So, yeah, good attitude, someone with good, you know, communication skills so that we can schedule surveys with them and, you know, get the data back from them. Someone who won't be discouraged if things don't always go right, you know, stuff like that.
0: Yeah, flexibility, adaptability, mm-hmm. super important in this field.
5: It's a big time commitment too, right? I know I was trying to train my dog at one point, and he loved it, and it was so much fun. But to maintain those skills takes a lot of time, and that was, you know, super challenging. And I'm so glad to see the Conservation Dogs of Hawaii group that's working now, doing the CRB detection stuff. I'm so glad to see them thriving and seeing that they're doing as many surveys as they're doing. Do you want to talk any more about what that project is?
6: Yeah, the CRB project, which, yeah, you were a part of the initial proof of concept. That was really cool to have you involved, and we really appreciate your support in this project. But yeah, so we did a small proof of concept to see if the dogs could learn the CRB larva odor. This was before we were working with Marley from CRB Response, but a few of the local teams trained their dogs, and it seemed to be, feasible. So then we were lucky enough to get a grant from Kauai County, and so we trained several dog teams to do it, and now they're doing surveys on the island. Again, it's not an easy target. It's buried, and you can't really confirm it as soon as you find it or the dog detects it. So it's not, easy, but these guys are really committed, and, they put in the time to train on their own and learn. Part of it is learning on the survey, too. It's not just training and then you're fully ready. You have to learn on the job as well.
0: Mm-hmm. Yeah, I get off of work or have been hiking out in the field or come back from a camp trip when I can't bring my dog and I just want to lay in bed, and I look at my dog and he's like, are we going? What are we doing today? You just got home. I've been waiting for you all day. And I'm like, oh, goodness. I don't have kids, but I imagine it's probably like that. So I know it's not exactly the same, but I feel for the parents. They've worked a really long day, hard day of work, and they come home. But I do, once I'm like, okay, I'm just going to do it, and I take him for a walk, it's so enjoyable. I love watching him just sniff things around the neighborhood. I love taking him out, watching him interact with other dogs. And, yeah, training him. It's so fun to train my dog. I didn't realize it was going to be, it's such a bond that you create with your dog. Mm-hmm. I didn't realize it would be so fun and cool. And then a lot of times it's me like scolding or disciplining myself because I'm the one that's messing up. So I realized like if my dog runs away or doesn't do something correctly, I'm usually like, okay, it's probably me. So that's been very humbling and a really cool experience. If he runs away, I'm like, oh, I needed to walk him more. He needed to be stimulated. He needed something. Like he can't just be locked up all day or just be sitting still or just be in the yard. Like he is always trying to sniff something. So I've been really interested in different toys or different games. I've been learning more about different scent games to put around our yard. And using different treats and seeing what he responds to. Our other dog is not food motivated at all, and she just stares at us and is like, why would I work or do any of that? She's a hardworking dog though. She's been in conservation for 11 years now, so I think she's ready to pass the torch, and she just allows him to do a lot of the work. So what are some future projects you're interested in working on with your dogs? And with the community, are there any like invasive species? I mean, every island's different. Kauai doesn't have a lot of invasive species that the Big Island has, but are there any projects I don't want to say excited, because like you said earlier, like it's not exciting to be like, oh, a new invasive species we have to look for, but yeah, what's the future of Conservation Dogs of Hawaii look like? What projects are in the pipeline?
6: Yeah, currently we're not looking to expand our projects as far as different targets, because we are pretty busy with what we're doing right now, and we feel like there's some projects like CRB and LFA where we want to solidify what we already have. We've only been doing it for a year or two, which is not long. There's a lot to learn with both of the targets because, it's not like a wind farm bird carcass where you find it and you can confirm it and that's that. It's more like, okay, the dogs are showing interest in this area. Let's see if we can confirm it. And we also have to, coordinate with invasive species committees and property owners for access to these survey locations. And so there's so much involved, and we're finally starting to figure it out, and so we want to solidify these projects more so that we can be more effective and provide a better service for the community. And then as far as, I guess, one new project, the Down Seabird trial, hopefully is successful, and we will be able to do it operationally in the fallout season too. So that's the one new project that we hope to do. Yeah, but other than that, we are adding dog teams to our existing projects too, like biosecurity and seabird nests and stuff like that. So, that's kind of what the future looks like.
0: That makes sense. Get good at the few things that you're doing and don't stretch yourself thin. All right, it's 5:45. I've got a little promo to play for our next show coming up at 6:00. We've got Sunset Jazz, and we will wrap up our interview with Kyoko in just a minute.
8: Jazz, delicious hot, disgusting cold, but always cool with Richard.
0: All right, at 6:00, we got Richard with Sunset Jazz. All right, Kyoko, so do you have any questions, Cameron?
5: Well, I was wondering if there was any games that you think somebody might be, just as a hobby, if they were trying to see what their dog looks like when they're doing scent detection, or if they, you know, not necessarily wanting to get into conservation, but just learn how to bond with their dog in a specific way. Is there a game that you could describe, that, like, how to explore that with your dog?
6: Yeah, absolutely. Rebecca mentioned earlier, you know, hiding treats around the house for the dog. And that is a great game to play for all dogs, even if it's just like on a rainy day, you can't walk your dog, so maybe you do a treat search in the house instead. But instead of just training a dog on a specific target odor or target scent, it's nice to do treat and toy searches because it helps you see what the dog is motivated to search for. I mean, they're very honest, right? So if you hide hot dogs and then you hide kibble in the same room, they're going to be like, oh, I found the kibble, but I don't even want it. And they'll just walk away from it, and then they'll get really excited to find the hot dog. So you can evaluate what they want to work for, and then eventually, if you do want to train them to find your car keys or, you know, your phone,
1: oh my God,
6: or something like
1: amazing.
6: That, then you
1: yes.
6: pair it with those highly motivating treats, and then the dog will learn to find the target odor or object and work for those treats.
5: Yeah,
6: that's
5: such
6: a good idea.
0: I know. So I'm hoping we can answer this question in the next 10 minutes. I'm sorry. Sometimes I ask the really loaded questions, like right at the end. I'm really good at that. What, we didn't really talk about this part, I don't think. What do you use? So with the birds, I understand you use a part of the bird for scent detection. When it comes to maybe the ants or CRB, are you using a part of those creatures? If I want my dog to find my phone or my keys, what do I use? I imagine it's different for every target, but what are some examples and what does that look like?
6: Yeah, anytime we can use the entire target, we do. So even with birds, you know, we could use an entire bird, but then it takes a long time to defrost them, and the most of the scent is in the outside, the feathers anyway, so we use wings. But yeah, with CRB, with little fire ants, all that stuff, we do use the actual insects, and we put them in vessels that keep them safe so they're not escaping into the environment. Sometimes we use the dead version of it, like ants. Dead ants will be used initially, and then we transition them to the live odor, and the dog seems to kind of generalize between the two. But with a cell phone, yeah, you would use the whole thing because okay. It would be hard to take your phone apart, and there's no need to. You're kind of asking them to find the whole cell phone, right?
0: Right.
6: So the big picture. So that's what I would use for that. And then for car keys, for example, maybe the car key doesn't have as much scent, so it's difficult for the dog to learn that odor initially. So you could do something like putting a leather keychain on it. So then you teach the dog to find that piece of leather.
0: Right.
6: As long as it's not a common thing in your environment.
0: Mm. Okay, that makes sense. I've actually seen a really cool video of a man hiding a key in the water, in like a stream, and then he sends his dog off. I mean, I know that we can probably give clues to our dogs too. So I was kind of like, is he like, you know, telling his dog? But this dog was going up and down the stream and then kind of going back and then going up and down the stream and then jumped in the water and found the key. And I was like, that's crazy. I didn't realize they could smell through the water too, which then had me starting to look into dogs that do scent detection, like for dead bodies in the waters and stuff like that. I imagine that gives off a really big scent. I don't know what else they were detecting in the water, but what else they can. But that's crazy that they can smell stuff in the water.
6: Yeah, the water transfers the odor molecules, so it definitely the dogs can smell it. But if it was a river, then the odor would probably
0: be running.
6: Yeah, be running down. So the dog would have to figure out how to work it to the source.
0: Mm-hmm. Right. That's why I was wondering if that owner was showing us, because I was like, how does that dog was really good? But it may be a lot of time and training and practice, yeah. Mm. Any last questions, Cameron, before we wrap up in a few minutes?
5: I guess it's just, is there anything that the community should know? How to help with conservation dogs?
0: I'm sorry. Yeah, like if folks are interested in learning more about the work you're doing, what are some resources that they can go to? So if you I'm sure you guys have a website, and where they could send you an email. And I did ask you earlier if you ever get any negative feedback from the community, and you were like, no one would admit that they don't like dogs, right?
6: No, so far we've been really lucky. The feedback has been really positive.
0: That's awesome.
6: Yeah, and if folks would like to know more, I'm sorry, I'm laughing because I'm trying to read off of a key card so that I don't forget what I'm going to say. Anyway, you're invited to visit our website, conservationdogshawaii.org.
0: Yep, they have a great website. They've got some photos on there of the team. I think the dogs are in there too. I think everyone, all the handlers, have a photo with their dog.
6: Yeah, we have a lot of photos on the website. And then on the homepage too, we have a link to our survey request form for the CRB work on Kauai. So if anyone's interested in that, you're invited to check that out too.
0: So they can, if they want to learn more about CRB with the dogs, they can put in a request perhaps on the website, and then a dog could come out maybe?
6: Is that what that's for? Yeah, okay. We have a project coordinator or a survey request coordinator, Gary, who monitors all the incoming requests. And if that location seems appropriate for a dog survey, then he will send the teams out.
0: Cool. Well, I'm excited. I think Kisk will probably continue to have you over here for LFA, right? Surveying maybe? I hope that more people contact you, Kyoko, to do some of this work, because it sounds amazing.
5: Yeah, Kisk will definitely be having Kyoko out as often as they can, and doing a lot of collaboration is always excellent. The invasive species stuff is so challenging, and dogs make it so much more easy and fun, and I'm excited about any of the new LFA projects coming up, especially maybe doing like some post-treatment monitoring surveys and just seeing how that works with the dogs. And then, of course, Kisk is also hiring, as they always are, so hopefully they can get their some little fire ant technicians in that would maybe work even more closely with Kyoko as well as time moves on. And if you're interested in learning more about that, that information can be found on their website, kawaiiisk.org, about the positions that are available.
0: Such a cool job. My dog just tries to eat the peanut butter sticks. I put them around our property to look for fire ant, and then I like wait an hour, and then I forget, and then I tell my dog to leave it, but then he doesn't listen, and he just goes and eats all the sticks.
6: He's food motivated.
0: He is
6: That's
0: so
6: a good
0: food
6: dog.
0: He loves the I mean, I do put peanut butter in his Kong, so I am training him to eat peanut butter, so then I forget. But now I've learned, after he's eaten enough sticks,
5: when we go to properties to do surveys, I always have some good friends following me around, which you did over there. Hey,
0: putting down peanut butter.
5: Good. Yeah.
0: They love it. All right. Thank you, Kyoko. Thank you so much for joining us, taking some time out of your day. And thank you, Cameron, for joining me as well. And that was Field Notes from Kauai. Listen at 6 o'clock for Richard at Sunset Jazz.
5: Thanks, Rebecca.

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0: 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This is the Sunset Jazz Program. My name is Richard. I'll be here till for the next 2 hours playing jazz music for you. 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
0: 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Want to give a big mahalo out to the people who supported our Grateful Dead marathon this weekend. We raised almost $7,000, so it was a good one. We appreciate it. And if you donated in our last fund drive, thank you very much. If you haven't donated lately, hit that donate button. We really appreciate it. We're going to start out right now with some new music, actually. From a, this is a Chilean-born lady. She went to College of Music at Berkeley in Boston. Her name is Melissa Aldana. This is her, I'm not sure. This is about her second or third album. This just got released this year, about a month ago. Name of the album is called Feline. And we're going to listen to a track called La Sentencia, which means the judgment. I hope you dig it.

That was John Beasley from his just recent release, actually this month or the end of last month. The CD is called Invisible Piano. That was John Beasley with the SWR Big Band, and the name of that track was Spanish Dancer. Just before that, it was another 2026 release from a couple of months ago, Stacy Kent, from her album A Time for Love. We listened to her rendition of the Beach Boys' God Only Knows. Kicking off that set, it was Melissa Aldana from her album Feline. The name of the track we listened to was La Sentencia. And she's from Chile, went to school up in Boston, and now resides in New York City. It's about 20 minutes after the hour, and we got a couple of more new tracks that that we dig. So just recently, my friend Cindy Blackman Santana released a new single. It's called Illumination. It's on the Mac Avenue Records. And we're going to listen to that. I've had the pleasure of working with Cindy at one time, and she's just a wonderful person and a great drummer. I'll tell you, she's fantastic. So here's Cindy Blackman Santana from her latest release just a day or so ago. This is called Illumination.

0: Ano ai me kia aloha. Today's Hawaiian moon phase is Ole Pau. It is the 23rd night of the moon cycle. It is also the last and final Ole moon phase. On the aina, it is a good day to cultivate. Mai'a or bananas can be planted. On the kai, good offshore fishing only can be expected. The ole winds continue to blow, bringing box jellyfish and Portuguese man of war closer to coastal areas and shorelines. The kapu period of Kanaloa is in effect through Kaloa Kulua.
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3: And my name's Richard. This is the Sunset Jazz Program. Be here for the next hour and a half playing jazz music for you. And we just finished listening to Ramsey Lewis from his 1968 release, Mother Nature's Children. I was listening to his rendition of the Lennon McCartney tune, Dear Prudence. Just before that, it was, it was Cindy Blackman from her just recent release, Illumination, that was released, I think, yesterday or the day before. It hadn't been too long, but anyhow, she's got an album coming out as well very shortly, so we'll be digging that as well, I guarantee you. And then we're going to continue on right now with some more. What do we got up here? Oh, something new. Something from Noel Okimoto. He's a drummer from Honolulu. He's been in the business for a long time. He started his professional career when he was 10 or 11. He did many years with Gabe Baltazar, a jazz musician from Hawaii. He's also recorded with a lot of great musicians like Wayne Shorter and stuff like that. So anyhow, he's got a new album coming out, and he's coming to the islands, to this island, in about a couple of months, in August, I guess. So we'll have a lookout for that. This is from his new album called Ho'i'i, Ho'i'i, and we're going to play a track called Karchuda. Hope you dig it.

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1: And my name is Richard, and this is the Sunset Jazz Program. We'll be here for the next hour and 15 minutes playing jazz music for you, and then Conrad with Rad on the Rock takes over. It's always a gas listening to Conrad, let me tell you. Let's see, we just finished listening to Cal Jader from his 1963 release, Several Shades of Jade, was in his rendition of Horace Silver's song, Tokyo Blues. Then just before that it was, better look at my playlist here. Just before that it was, Vince Guaraldi and Bolasette. From their album, Vince Guaraldi and Bolasette, we listened to their song called Ginza. And that was Vince Guaraldi on the piano, Bolasette on the guitar, Money Budwig on the bass, and Nick Martinez on the drums. And we kicked that set off with Noel Okimoto from his new album, Ho'ihi. We listened to a track called Karucha. He'll be here in a couple of months, so check it out. Last week, it's kind of sad, we had one of our greats, one of the great jazz godfathers of jazz, Sonny Rollins, passed. Sonny left town last week. So we're going to play a couple of Sonny tunes right now, and I hope you dig them.

That was Sonny Rollins from his 1956 release, Sonny Rollins Plus Four. We listened to a track called Vase Hot. That was Clifford Brown on the trumpet, Richie Powell on the piano, George Morrow on the bass, Max Roach on the drums, and Sonny Rollins on the tenor sax. Just before that was Carolyn Leonard from her 2008 release, Chances Are. We listened to her rendition of the Johnny Mathis song, Chances Are, and that was Wayne Escoffrey on the tenor sax on that one. And then starting off, it was Sonny Rollins from his 1957 release, The Sound of Sonny. And we listened to a track called Every Time We Say Goodbye. And that was Sonny Rollins on the tenor sax, Sonny Clark on the piano, Paul Chambers on the bass, and Roy Haynes on the drums. We have to take care of a little business. I need to let you know that you are listening to KKCR Honolulu and KAQA Kilauea. 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I want to give a shout-out to my two pals, Asher in San Clemente and Teo up in Newburg, Oregon. Hope you guys are doing well. I know you guys get out of school real soon, so hope you have a great summer. Let's see. We're going to continue on with a request I had from a pal up in Kapahi. This is Stanley Turrentine from the album Don't Mess With Mr. T. We're going to listen to the title track, Don't Mess With Mr. T.

That was Bruce Harris from his 2017 release, Beginnings. We listened to a track called Ask Questions. Bruce Harris is a young trumpet player from New York City who's doing, he plays like sometimes like Dizzy Gillespie, sometimes like Howard McGee. Good friend of mine up in Napa turned me on to him, who is also a trumpet player. So thanks, Bruce, for turning me on to the other Bruce. Just before that, it was Stanley Turrentine from his 1973 album, Don't Mess With Mr. T. We listened to the title track, Don't Mess With Mr. T. We're going to continue on right now with the music of Nina Simone. And don't forget, jazz every Monday night here on Kauai Community Radio. Next week, sitting in this seat, will be Tom Gilmore with A World of Jazz. And then after me tonight is Conrad with Rat on the Rock, the best in blues, the best in surf, and the best in rock. Tomorrow night, from 8 to 10, it's Blues with Vic DeBarber, the legendary Vic DeBarber from 8 to 10. That's always a gas. He comes up with his posse and they take this place over. We're going to have Nina Simone take us to the bottom of the hour with her track called Love Me or Leave Me. I hope you dig it.

0: You are invited to celebrate Malama Kauai's 20th anniversary at the Philippine Cultural Center. Saturday, June 13th from 10 a.m. to 3. This is a food access summit, a mutual aid fair, and a mayoral and council candidate forum. There will be clothing and a plant swap, workshops, and more. No RSVP is required, and more information is at malamakauai.org and Malama Kauai's social media.
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2: Thank you, Annie. Annie is up here with the rest of the staff, Andrew, Les, and they do a fine job. They do a real fine job. They always make this place. It's, you can come in here and do what you do, whatever your passion is, whether it's a music show or whether it's a talk show or some kind of information show. Annie and her staff make this place so we can come up here and do what we do, and we're so lucky to be able to do it here on Kauai and sending it out to you people wherever you may be listening from. And if you haven't donated lately, hit that donate button. Appreciate it. See, we're going to continue on with another request from a pal of mine, Ralph. He knows who he is. This is Eddie Harris from his album, The In Sound. We're going to listen to a track that Eddie Harris wrote that Miles made pretty famous. Eddie Harris wrote a track called Freedom Jazz Dance. We're going to listen to his, well, the way he did it. Hope you dig it.

That was Eddie Harris from his 1965 release, The In Sound. We'll listen to his track that he wrote, Freedom Jazz Dance. That was Eddie Harris on the tenor sax, Cedar Walton on the piano, Ron Carter on the bass, Billy Higgins on the drums, and Ray Codrington on the trumpet. We're going to continue on right now with the music of Count Basie from his album Atomic Swing. This is a track that Neil Hefti wrote, who did a lot of television writing in L.A. for in the 50s and stuff. It's a track he wrote called Little Darlin'. It's one of my favorites, so I hope you dig it.

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I want to tell you about the show Monday night, 8 to 10 o'clock, here at KKCR on LA. Play the best in blues, surf music, new and old rock and roll, and take your requests. Check it out. You'll be stoked. It's Rad on the Rock.

0: Don't touch that dial, folks. Conrad will be here in about 12 minutes with Rad on the Rock. Always a gas listening to him on the way home, let me tell you. And Rick, if you're up, I'm going to drop by tonight. I got something to drop off at your house. Anyhow, we just finished listening to Dizzy Gillespie from his 1967 release, Dizzy Gillespie, Swing Low, Sweet Cadillac. We'll listen to his track called Something in Your Smile. That was from the 20th Century Fox motion picture, Dr. Dolittle. And then just before that, it was Count Basie from his 1957 release, Atomic Swing. We listened to the Neil Hefti tune, Little Darlin'. Well, it's about time for me to get on out of here. Conrad will be here very soon, so I want to thank you all for listening in. It's been a pleasure playing music for you, let me tell you. It's just I can't believe I do this. Anyhow, we're going to let you go with some words from Lord Buckley, and then we're going to go out with Charles Lloyd from Charles Lloyd, Forest Flower, and Sunrise and Sunset from Live at Monterey, Charles Lloyd. I was lucky enough to see Charles Lloyd in the late 60s in a club in Huntington Beach, and boy, was he good. He was just around this time, actually, so take care of each other out there. Be kind to each other. It's really important. I'll be here in 2 weeks. Conrad will be right up, and we'll see you in 2 weeks, folks. Here's Lord Buckley.
1: People! People are the true flowers of life. And it has been a most precious pleasure to have temporarily

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0: 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Surf, blues, and rock. That's what this show's all about. Thanks for tuning in. Hope you're having a great and wonderful Monday evening or Tuesday morning, whatever it is, wherever you're at. Again, thanks for tuning in. We'll get started with the Tikiaki Orchestra doing Ma Kaha.

The big man, Larry McCrae. Thank you all so very much. Yes, thank you. Yeah, that's a song called Run. Larry McCrae. AC/DC before that, Sin City. Martin Silla. Yeah. Originally from the Atlantics. That great surf band down from Down Under. Surf Billy. Fabulous Thunderbirds, How Do You Spell Love? Social Distortion, Ring of Fire, the Tiki Aki Orchestra.

0: Makaha. And there you go. That's what we did the first half hour. Yeah, you want to know it. It's coming at you, the Hawaiian word of the day.
1: Aloha mai kakou. Today's Hawaiian word of the day is ho'ihi. Ho'ihi means sacred, holy, majestic, dignified, treated with reverence or respect. Ho'ihi na wahi kapua minaheau o Hawaii. Respect the sacred places and ancient temples of Hawaii. Ho'ihi. Sacred.
2: KKCR's Hawaiian Word of the Day is made possible by the Ama Olukai Foundation.
0: And yeah, that's great. Ho'ii. Surf, blues, and rock. That's what this show is all about. Thanks for tuning in. Hope you're having a great time. And yeah, thanks for tuning in. Surf, blues, and rock.

0: Wow. Blistering. Joe Bonamassa and his version of Jethro Tull's A New Day Yesterday. Jane's Addiction, Ben Caught Stealing, The Madeira, Ancient Winds, Tom Petty and the Heartbreakers, Mary Jane's Last Dance, The Rolling Stones, The Spider and the Fly. I love that song. The Eliminators, Dawn Patrol, ZZ Top, Tush, and started with The Prince of Darkness, Ozzy. I Don't Want to Stop. And thank everybody for being here. 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And big mahalo to all our listeners out there on the web. Good to have you. Welcome to the Garden Island. 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

0: and religion on the Native Hawaiian way of life. End of the Gods, Terrorism in Paradise, The Awakening, and Bill's other works can be found at Talk Story Bookstore, the Kauai Museum, or at www.kauaibillfernandez.com.
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3: And again, big mahalo to Kauai Furry Tales, Liberated Thermodynamics, and Bill Fernandez for supporting Kauai Community Radio. Surf, blues, and rock, that's what this show's all about. Thanks for tuning in. And, yeah, really appreciate it. Let's go surf.

graveyard gate. I got no rules, just skulls to break. I dig a hole deep down in the ground, bury the hatchet so it can be found. Ain't gonna die in the company graveyard. Ain't gonna die in the company graveyard. Ain't gonna die in the company graveyard.

0: ZZ Top, the masters of the Texas boogie. No doubt about it. I'm Bad, I'm Nationwide. The Ventures before that, Party in Laguna. And Motorhead before that, doing Ace of Spades. Funny, you know, 20 years apart in those songs. And man, Lemmy knew how to write a surf song. Van Halen before that. Take Your Whiskey Home, The Veritones, Surf Man, The Buddha Heads, Company Graveyard, The Ramones, I Don't Want You, and started with the Takeoffs doing Collins Wave. And, big mahalo goes out to the Red Cross for providing us with this public service announcement.
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0: And there you go. Big mahalo to the Red Cross. And getting that message out to the public. Surf, blues, and rock. That's what this show's all about. Thanks for tuning in. Hope you're having a great time. And let's get it going with some Walter Trout.

0: The Reverend Billy Gibbons, Bring It to Jerome. Yeah. Deep Purple before that, Highway Star, the Glover mixes, Southern Culture on the Skids, Swamp Fox, and started off with Walter Trout, Ride Till I'm Satisfied. And that's the name of the game, I guess, these days anyway. And that's just about it for me. The man, the myth, the legend has entered the room and is about
1: to... Lock your doors and windows.
0: ...is about to take over. We're not going to fish him out of the big pool. thank heavens for that. Small favors. But yeah, he's coming right up, so stick around for that. I'll be back next Monday night, 8 to 10 o'clock, with more surf blues. And Rock, thank you everyone for tuning in. Stick around. Yeah. In the meantime, be safe, drive sane, live aloha, and of course, hui ho!

0: So the topic of discussion tonight is, well, the good news, folks, in case you hadn't heard, the criminal at large, Mr. William Sinclair, William Billy Sinclair, has been caught, and now he's behind bars waiting for his day in court. So that's the good news. But I think we've all concluded that if you're going to commit some, well, first of all, don't. Because if you do commit some horrendous crime on an island, there's only so many places you can run and hide. And the ocean is not one of them, as Billy discovered today. I don't know what he was thinking, but...
1: Maybe he thought he was a porpoise or a dolphin.
0: Maybe, I don't know. Let's see how long I can hold my breath and outrun the police.
1: Yeah. I can swim.
0: Yeah. So the moral of the story is, crime does not pay. Don't pursue a life of crime. Don't rob banks. Don't hurt people. And you'll come out to be pretty good, pretty okay,
1: yeah.
0: You know. I mean, look at me. Look at Conrad. Hey.
1: You won't be in jail.
0: We're not in jail. We're still above ground. And we live on Kauai. We live on the Garden Isle.
1: Yeah.
0: Yeah. So we like to, just keep your nose clean, folks. That's the name of the

0: The game. Live life, enjoy life, be good to others, and keep your nose clean, and you'll live longer and happier that way. I think that's the conclusion.
1: Yeah.
0: Yeah.
1: So. Hang out at the beach, go surfing.
0: Hang out at the beach, surf, eat, sleep, work, be nice to people.
1: Repeat. KKCR.
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1: And you'll be all right.
0: Soothe your soul, soothe your mind. 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Listen to a Rat on the Rock, and that'll clean you out. That'll get your mind straight.
2: Why the aperitif?
0: Right. Exactly. Exactly. No. Hey. Well. You know. You can live a happy life without living a dangerous one. So or a criminal life. So.
2: Yeah.
0: Yeah. Be good, folks. Be good to each other. Like Conrad says, you know, live aloha. Live aloha, man. Come on. Live aloha. Be nice to each other. And you'll be all right. You'll be okay. Yeah. That's the name of the game. All right, my friend. I will see you in a couple weeks.
1: Yeah, have a great show.
0: God bless. Surf's up.
1: Yeah, thanks.
0: Have a good one.
1: Thanks for being you.
0: I don't know if you heard that. Conrad said, thank you for being you. All right, here we go. Yeah, a lot of people were really frightened for the last couple of days because we had this, this maniac killer going around terrorizing people. But yeah, it's all over. Over and done with. We want to thank Kauai Police Department, along with the Princeville Police Department and everyone else that was involved in the capture of Mr. William Sinclair. Anyway, okay, today is the 8th of June, 2026, and we are broadcasting live from the North Shore Island of Kauai. I'm Kalai Martinson, your host for tonight's program. Thank you for joining us, and welcome to the MLC. In case you forgot, or you just kind of found us by mistake. 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The time is now 10:05 p.m. here in the Garden Isle. Again, I'm Kalai Martinson, and thank you again for joining us. Let me see if I can widen the screen here. Nope. There we go. Hold on, folks. Tell you what. While I'm getting ready, my computer just kicked me out. So while I'm getting ready, we'll listen to some music. No, really. We'll listen to some music. Hold on. 1 second. Let me get my interface on. And yeah, here we go.

You know, that song came out in 1973. I was 12, and I couldn't quite figure out what she was saying or doing towards the end of that song. Now I get it.

0: That song came from 1972, Mr. Neil Diamond. Okay, folks, I apologize for the technical difficulties we were having earlier. My computer seemed to have given up the ghost, so I had to come up to find the right button to push and then navigate my way around the screen. But by some miracle, I got it working again. So, let's see. The time is now 10:30. You're listening to... I'll start from the beginning. 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
1: The views and opinions expressed in this program are those of the speaker and do not necessarily represent those of KKCR, its management, staff, or underwriters.
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3: The views and opinions expressed during this program are those of the speaker and do not necessarily reflect those of KKCR, its management, staff, board, members, volunteers, or underwriters.
4: Aloha mai kako. Today's Hawaiian moon phase is Mahealani. It is the 16th moon of the Hawaiian lunar month. It is an optimum day for planting mai'a or bananas, for they will grow large and plentiful. Everything, including taro, gourds, yams, and flowers, are energized by the moon. On the kai, excellent fishing can be expected today. The tides are low in the late morning and late evening, which makes shoreline fishing easy. Look for moi, anai, and redfish.
0: Okay. Again, sorry for the technical difficulties, folks. We're evidently still having a few, but we're going to forge ahead. And see these things. We don't have technical difficulties at KKCR. No, never. During the day, evening shows, nothing. When I show up, it all short circuits. So maybe it's me. I don't know. Maybe it's my magnetic personality that throws everything off. But we'll figure it out as we go along. Anyway, we want to thank our underwriters, the people at HealthGo Market and Positive Coffee, for their support throughout the years. 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That's Post Office Box 825. Hanalei, Hawaii, 96714. Or you can jump on the World Wide Web. 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Scroll to where it says donate. Tap the box. Input your information. It's that fast, that simple. Or just, hey, pick up the phone. Give us a call here on the Coconut Wireless. The number is 808-826-7774-7771. Talk to any one of our management team, any one of our staff, our engineers, our programmers and DJs. And we'll talk to you right over the phone, get to know you, and take your information right then and there. 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And, of course, everyone's got to have that KKCR, that really cool KKCR bumper sticker designed by the good folks here at Kauai Community Radio. So thank you, one and all. Tonight on the program, we have all kinds of good music. This is also, I'm going to call this is Memory Lane Cafe / the 20th Century Rock Cafe. Music from the 20th century. If you want to hear any particular song between the time period of 1965 to the year 2000, give me a call. Let me see if I have it, which we probably do, and I'll get that on for you. But anyway, we've Sorry, folks, again. We'll get it put together. We'll get our ducks in a row. But meantime, hey, let's go back. Let's go back to the music. From 1974, here's Three Dog Night, KKCR.

The year was 1985. That was the Jefferson Starship with No Way Out. Prior to that, we heard Elton John's Daniel and Dance All Days from Wang Chung. The time is now 11.02 p.m. here in the Garden Isle. I'm Kalei Martinson. Thank you for joining us. Thank you for listening in to the MLC. Tonight's program is brought to you, made possible by KKCR, sustaining members in partnership with the good

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0: 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And of course, I'm sure you've seen, driving around Kauai, you've seen our bumper stickers, KKCR bumper stickers, all designed by the talented folks here at Kauai Community Radio. So thank you, one and all, once again. KKCR would like to welcome from across the waves. Let's see, we've got Houston, Texas, listening in. Ukraine, Germany. We have Iran, Paris, France, Rochester, New York. We've got Boise, Idaho, Ann Arbor, Michigan, Wilmington, Delaware, El Monte, California, Reading, Massachusetts, United Kingdom, Oxnard, California, Kailua Kona, right here in our backyard, and people from down under, Australia. Welcome, one and all. Thanks for tuning in. And thanks for keeping us company. So, without further ado, let's get back to the music.

thanks for listening, everybody. And I'll be back in a couple of weeks. It'll be June 22nd, to be exact. But again, tomorrow, Ida Ika will be on the air from 9 to 11 o'clock playing all your favorite Hawaiian music. And that's a great way to start your day. Meantime, like I said, I'll be back in a couple of weeks, June 22nd, Monday night from 10 to 12 p.m. playing all your favorites. Meantime, hey, enjoy the sun, the surf, the sand, and I'll see you at the beach. Take care, everybody. Aloha ke a kou, pumehana.

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0: 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That's silly. But it is. That's all I listen to.
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0: Ah, that's really a beautiful song from us here at KKUA. And we dedicate that to everyone who is listening at the beach today. And if you're at the beach today, be listening for Mackie Feary as he talks about body surfing. The Surf Report is coming up next on KKUA with Mike Hurley. KKUA,
1: Honolulu. Mike Hurley, KKUA News. We have just gotten word that this year's Duke Kahanamoku Surf Meet is on for today. The waves out at Waimea Bay reported to be running up to 20 feet. Meet officials say the conditions are perfect. Hawaiian big wave surfer Michael Ho is favored to come out on top today. However, other of the world's best surfers also in there. Sean Thompson of South Africa, Ian Cairns of Australia, plus a host of others expected to do well on those giant waves. Lifeguards are going to be patrolling the shoreline as the conditions can be extremely dangerous. If you're out on Oahu's north shore, stay away from the waves. KKUA will have updates all day, so stay tuned.
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4: Aloha mai kako. O akikiki ko'u inoa a o keia ko'u ho aloha o ake ke'e. Hi everybody, my name is Akikiki. And this is my friend, ake ke'e. It's makahiki o na manuna hele, and I'm glad to celebrate this year of the forest birds with all of you. We live in the Alaka'i bog on Kauai. We eat bugs and love exploring ohia trees. If you want to know more about us, check out dlnr.hawaii.gov/manu.

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2: Aloha kako. O'o ma'o ko'u inoa, a'o ke'ia ko'u ho'aloha o pu'eohi. Hi everybody, my name is O'ma'o, and this is my friend pu'eohi. It's makahiki o na manuna hele, and I'm glad to celebrate this Year of the Forest Birds with all of you. We are plump birds with strong legs, and we live on Hawaii Island and Kauai. If you want to know more about us, check us out at dlnr.hawaii.gov/manu.

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2: Trash and litter along beaches and waterways isn't just unsightly, it's dangerous. Abandoned fish lines and nets can be death traps for animals and birds. Garbage and waste dumped into marine habitats pose real threats to people, to boats, and to the future of our ocean world. Seba Sheevley, director of the Ocean Conservancy's yearly coastal cleanup campaign, says marine debris creates serious hazards with tremendous potential for impact on wildlife from entanglement or ingestion. Consider a floating sandwich bag, some pop-off lids, and a few foam pellets. They seem fairly harmless until they become a sea turtle's final meal. And monofilament line doesn't look menacing, but it can mean a slow, excruciating death for a pelican. Marine trash is a health and safety concern for humans, too. Children playing on beaches can step on shards of glass or metal. Boaters can be left stranded if the engine sucks up a nylon net and dies. And let's not forget the environment. Marine debris and pollutants can be incredibly long-lasting, causing permanent damage to coral reefs and other fragile habitats. 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I'm Marilyn Cooley. Our Ocean World, produced with the Joint Ocean Commission Initiative, working to protect the life of the ocean so the ocean can help sustain the life of our planet.

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0: Aloha, this is Danielle from Kittery, Maine. 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
2: 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Ka Pai Aina o Hawaii Nei is a culturally centered educational program and community-created mosaic that was developed through a collaboration between the Garden Island Arts Council, artist Kathleen Ho, Kumuhula Keholani Kukua, Kilauea Point National Wildlife Refuge, Friends of Kauai Wildlife Refuges, and the hands and generosity of many community members. The 80-foot by 4-foot mosaic depicts the topography of the Hawaiian archipelago from Kure Atoll to Hawaii Island, including the still-submerged seamount Kamehameha Kanaloa. The installation shares the geographic and cultural story of this lay of islands and atolls, how the high Hawaiian islands fit within this long story, and how protected lands and waters continue to serve as a refuge for a variety of native Hawaiian wildlife species. The mosaic was created through a series of community workshops in which Kat Ho shared her intention for the project and facilitated the creation of this masterpiece, while Kumu Kehau shared mo'olelo and cultural trainings. Plan a visit soon to enjoy this special treat and learn more at www.kauairefuges.org.
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4: Aloha, it is nesting season for our Hawaiian goose, the nene. Typically, nene nest from September to April of each year. During this time, females are hard at work building nests and incubating their eggs, while males stand guard nearby. If you find that a nene is chasing you, please give him space. He is trying to protect his ohana, or family. Nene are especially at risk now, as parents are unwilling to leave their nest or goslings behind when threatened. Goslings are unable to fly until they are 10 to 12 weeks old, so please keep cats indoors and dogs on leashes. Although some nene may seek handouts, please do not feed them. Remember, people food is not nene food, and it puts them at risk for malnutrition. Finally, please drive carefully, as nene and other endangered water birds frequently cross roadways during the day and night. Mahalo for taking care of our wildlife. This message is brought to you by the Department of Land and Natural Resources, Division of Forestry and Wildlife.

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3: 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On the North Shore, the Tahiti Nui Restaurant and Lounge in Hanalei features Makana Onalani with Randy and Primrose Rego from 6:30 to 8:30. The Westin Prince Phil Ocean Villas features music from 5:30 to 7:30. The New Gaia Restaurant in Haena features Alan Thomas from 6 to 8. On our east side, there's a local Hawaiian contemporary music performance at 5 o'clock at the Coconut Marketplace Shopping Center in Waipoli. Their Crooked Surf Restaurant at the Sheraton Coconut Beach Hotel in Waipoli features Sean Carrillo from 5:30 to 7:30. Cafe Portofino next to Duke's in Nawiliwili features Lurleen Leigh Fernandez from 6 to 8. Duke's Barefoot Bar at the Royal Celesta Hotel in Lihue features Loki Sasso from 6 to 8. The Lava Lava Beach Club at the Kauai Shores Hotel in Kapa'a features Scott Kay. The Nepali Brewing Company in Kapa'a features John Mahi and O'Evie from 6 to 8. Hualani's at the Timbers Resort in Lihue features Sheldon Espina from 8 to 9. On the South Shore, the Koloa Food Trucks features Kyle LeBench from 12 to 2. And then Koakea in Poipu features Kyle LeBench from 5 to 6. Keoki's Paradise Restaurant and Bar in Poipu features Chico from 5 to 8:30 in the dining room. The Kauai Island Brewery at the Port Allen Marina in Ale'ale features Nick Castillo, Frank Cruz, and Dave Parsons from 5 to 7. And on our west side, the Saddle Room at Wrangler Steakhouse in Waimea features Kahalau Leoki from 6 to 8. Mahalo Nui Loa. Have a great Hawaiian day.
4: Aloha. Today's Hawaiian moon phase is Kaloa Kukahi. It is the 24th night in the Hawaiian lunar cycle. Named for the Akua Nui, or primordial deity known as Kanaloa. The Kapu period, dedicated to Kanaloa, is in place through Kaloa Kulua. On the Aina, today is a very good day for planting long, tall types of plants, including bamboo, sugarcane, string beans, eggplants, mamaki, vauke, vapine, and others. On the Kai, good offshore fishing is to be expected, especially for shellfish. Deep sea fishing will not be good. Watch out for box jellyfish and Portuguese man of war, which are plentiful along the shorelines and in the waters during the Kaloa moons.
5: According to the National Oceanic and Atmospheric Administration, or NOAA, this year's outlook calls for an above-normal hurricane season for the Central Pacific, with 5 to 13 named storms expected. A normal season typically sees 4 to 5 named storms total. The outlook does not predict whether or how many of these systems will affect Hawaii. Kauai Emergency Management urges the public to have plans in place before a storm approaches. For emergency preparedness information, visit kauai.gov/kema, K-E-M-A, and monitor this station for updates during storm warnings and watches.
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0: Hi, this is Maceo Parker. Right, I play saxophone. And I'm very, very glad you are listening to KKCR Honolulu, KAQA Kilauea, Kauai Community Radio. All right.
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6: 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Okay, sharing the aloha this morning and celebrating the beauty and the magic of Hawaii's host culture, our music, mo'olelo, and more. Hey, thank you so much for tuning in. This is Kai Nani Kahau Naile singing Eia Ke Aloha.

so beautiful. And, you know, I've been off the air for the last 2 weeks, so it's wonderful to be back here in the hot seat, in the Love Shack, in the jungle of Kauai's community radio station. Wherever you're tuning in from, hope you are having a beautiful day. It is a bit misty and rainy out here on the North Shore. Well, not raining, but it's very moist. There was a bit of a sprinkle, and the mountains are enshrouded with, you know, with misty clouds. And that type of weather that keeps Kauai green and very, very beautiful. I was thinking about this song as I was turning in off of the main highway to come onto the old Hanalei Plantation Road, making my way to the radio station this morning. And it's always a treat to be able to look out Mauka to the Namolokama Range and just see the mountains and Hanalei Valley in its grandeur. One of the biggest treats of having to drive out here in the mornings on a Tuesday. So I am with you from 9 a.m. to 11 o'clock this morning, playing some of my favorite songs. If you have any special requests, by all means, give me a call. I play Hawaiian music and contemporary Hawaiian music for our listening pleasure and enjoyment. And I thought about these songs as I was turning in and looking up towards the mountain and just drinking in all of that beauty. This is an original tune by Uncle K, or also known as the late Kahau Anu Lake, who led an exceptional trio, and their music is timeless. All three of them have already moved on to the Auau Makua, but they were a fixture in Waikiki at the Royal Hawaiian Hotel for many, many, many years. In right there in Waikiki. And Uncle K wrote this song. It's called Misty Rains and Lehua. And it just fits beautifully as a companion song to Kalehua Emilia. So I have the Kahau Anu Lake Trio with Misty Rains and Lehua, followed up right behind it with Kalehua Emilia by the dynamic duo from the island of Maui, Pi'ilani Arias and Josh Kahula. Take a listen. It just sets the tone for a beautiful, wet, misty, beautiful morning, especially out here in Hanalei. What's the weather like where you're tuning in from? Hope you're having a good day.

You know, and since we've been listening to Millet about the mountains and these precious Kinolau and La'o Hawaii, or manifestations of Hawaii's deities in the way of the Ohi Alehua and the mists and the rains, I was just reflecting on the fragrance of Maile. I'm going to take up a couple more songs that celebrate the forest. So we're going to go this morning from Mauka to Makai, but we're going to stay up Mauka, up in the uplands, for just a little bit. This is Kumuhula, Uluwehi Guerrero from the island of Maui, singing Ku'ulei Maile.

One more song that's set up in the forest, and this time it's not Paliuli in Hilo, above of Hilo on Hawaii Island, but here on Kauai. And the title of this song is Ka'ili Lau Kikoa. It was written by our tutu man, our great-grandfather, Henry Wilfred Waiau. And it tells of the romance of the chiefess, the Kauai chiefess, Ka'ili Lau Kikoa, who is the granddaughter of the great voyaging chief Moikeha, and of course the romance that comes from the courtship of the chief Kawakahialii, and the way that he captured her attention and began to court her was by playing his ohehanu ihu, or his nose flute, at night after the late hours when everybody went to sleep. He would play his nose flute, and the beautiful, soothing, enticing sound and music of his nose flute would filter down from the uplands of Wailuauka down to Wailuakai, where the music would arouse Ka'ili Lau Kikoa in her dreams. And so after many repeated nights of dreaming about this music, it began to awaken her and arouse her out of her sleep, and she was determined that she would follow this beautiful, enticing music where it led her to Pihanakalani, which is at the slopes and the uplands of Wailua, specifically in the uplands of Waialeale, and there she meets the source of this beautiful music, which is being produced by the handsome Kauai chief, Kawakahialii. This is Doric Kaleonuieris singing the song titled Ka'ili Lau O Kikoa, composed by Henry Wilfred Waiau.

0: That was Kumuhula Dorek Kaleonui Yaris singing Ka Ili Lawo Kikoa. Oh my gosh, we miss his beautiful, beautiful voice and his wonderful humor and spirit. Hey, thank you so much for tuning in to Aina Ike on the Air. This is Ke Haolani Kikoa. Hope you're having a beautiful, beautiful day.
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4: You are invited to celebrate Malama Kauai's 20th anniversary at the Philippine Cultural Center. 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
0: Thank you so much for all of those public service announcements, keeping us informed as to what's going on Kauai Island. Okay, I've been playing some songs that take us up into the forest, and we're going to take a small little huaka'i going from Mauka or the uplands down to Makai, down to the ocean. And, you know, yesterday was officially World Oceans Day for 2026. And we were able to take part in a celebration this past Saturday leading up to the official World Oceans Day, which is held on annually on June 8th. No matter what day it falls on, it is officially celebrated on June 8th. However, because June 8th fell on a Monday, different hosting organizations started to present and organize and invite the community in to take part in World Ocean Day festivities. So if you're not familiar with World Oceans Day, this is something that takes place around the globe, and mainly to celebrate our connection to the sea and raise awareness for marine conservation. And so the United Nations theme for 2026 for this year is Reimagine Beyond the World We Know, a New Relationship with Our Ocean. While the Global Grassroots Network focuses on strong marine protected areas for our blue planet. And so lots of really, really good things going on. I know that there was also a celebration on Sunday, and then, of course, World Oceans Day on Monday. However, because the Moana Nui Akea, or the vast oceans around the world, are so important to all of us and our health, our well-being, and our survival. This is a theme that carries on throughout the month of June. And so I want to send my aloha and gratitude to the good folks out at the Kilauea Point National Wildlife Refuge that hosted World Oceans Day and the celebration of the new mosaic mural that was recently installed earlier this month and consecrated and dedicated in a special ceremony on Saturday, May 30th. And we were able to enjoy and be a part of that. And then, of course, this past Saturday, we were at the Kilauea Point National Wildlife Refuge again to take part in their World Oceans Day celebration. So it was an open admission day, Manuahi, to visitors. You still had to make a reservation because parking is limited there. But just an absolutely beautiful day. So thank you again to our hosts, the Kilauea Point National Wildlife Refuge, who invited and featured master mosaic artist Kathleen Ho, or who we affectionately know as Kat Ho, who directed this amazing project. It's something just unbelievable and magnificent to see. So the name of the mosaic mural is Kapai Aina o Hawaii Nei, and it depicts a beautiful, masterful piece of art, 16 panels stretched across more than 100 feet long with signage, but it depicts the entire archipelago of the Hawaiian Islands, all the way from Holaniku up at the tip of the Northwest Hawaiian Island chain. So, you know, Kure, Midway, all of those different atolls coming down towards the high islands of Hawaii that we are most familiar with because that's where we live. And it's just fascinating to see and be inspired by. And then we had a chance to take part and share mo'olelo through oli and hula and our experiences about the area and about the Pele migrations. So I want to send my aloha out to the haumana of Palaihiwo Kaipuwai. And there were keiki activities and junior ranger biologists' fun, Keiki Ocean Craft. And then, of course, the partner tables with different nonprofit organizations, including Friends of Kauai's Wildlife Refuges, the Pacific Rim Conservation, Save Our Shearwaters, and the Surf Rider Foundation. And, you know, these are just a few of several organizations and nonprofit groups here on Kauai that do exceptional work to malama I ke kai, yeah, to malama all the things of the ocean, from the sea life and the seabirds and the plants and the animals and the creatures. And I'm just so filled with gratitude. So nui ka mahalo ia oko for such a beautiful, beautiful day. And so Wai, W-A-I, is freshwater, and Kai, of course, is saltwater or the ocean. And so they're manifestations of kane and kanaloa that travel from the foreign mythical lands of Kahiki. They come to Hawaii and they enter into the Hawaiian island chain at Kealae Kahiki, which is located on Kaho'olawe Island. And from there, they travel to all the different parts, first at Kaho'olawe and then traveling on to other islands down the chain, including Kauai, opening up fresh water sources and springs to bring health and life to the people of Hawaii. So we learn at a very young age about these amazing akua and how they bring health and wellness forward into the communities and to the people across Kōpae Aina o Hawaii, or across the archipelago of Hawaiian Islands. Next up, my dear friend, Kumuhula and composer Hakumele extraordinaire, multi-award-winning recording artist and master chanter. I'm speaking of course, Kealii Raishel. And he sings this this mele titled Mele Vai. So listen carefully and you may be able to pick up some familiar words. But it speaks of Kane and Kanaloa and their travels to not only bring forth freshwater springs, but also other resources in nature, as well as the ocean, that make them a very prevalent part of balancing the ecosystems of Hawaii.

That was Macy Rika from Aotearoa, or New Zealand. And the title of that particular mele is Tangaroa Whakamauti. Whakamautai. So Tangaroa is the same as Kanaloa. And so when you travel throughout the Polynesian Triangle and in other parts of Polynesia, we see the same names in our mo'olelo or in stories and in the historical figures of akua and kupua or deities and demigods, that their names are very, very similar. So in Hawaii, Kanaloa, in Aotearoa, and in other parts of southern Polynesia, Tangaroa is how we hear the name Kanaloa. So very important in not only Hawaiian culture, but in Polynesian culture, speaking to the similarities and the importance, the significance of our oral traditions and stories and some of the different personas that are very important in Hawaiian and Polynesian culture. Okay, hope you guys are having an amazing day today. I'm super happy to be here. I have been out for the last 2 weeks, but I am here and am super, super stoked that you are listening in to Kauai Community Radio. Okay, I am trying to find a song that I want to play for you, but it looks like I have to search around a little bit more. What is the name of this song? Let me play something else and I will be right back.

0: That was Eric Lee singing a beautiful melee entitled Hano Hano Kilauea Ku Ikalai. Of course, taking us to Kilauea on Hawaii Island, the home of Pele Honua Mea, goddess of fire and volcanoes. Hey, thank you so much for tuning in to Aina Ike on the air. You're listening to KKCR Hanalei, KAQA Kilauea, 90.9 FM in Hanalei, 91.9 FM island-wide, 88.1 FM in Anahola and Molawa'a, and 88.9 FM on Oahu. 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And you're listening to Aina Ike on the air, which has been made possible by KKCR sustaining members in partnership with Healthy Hut, Doug the Bee Guy, and Ha Coffee. 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
0: Absolutely. Thank you so much once again to the Healthy Hut in Kilauea, Doug the Bee Guy, and Ha Coffee, located inside of Halilihue on Rice Street. Appreciate your aloha and support. Okay, back to the music. But before I do that, I was looking at the moons. What's going on with the moons? So Vahia Kupuna, in accordance to the intelligence and the Ike, the wisdom and knowledge of our ancestors, our Kupuna, today's Hawaiian moon phase is Kaloa Kulua. We are in the waxing, not the waxing, the waning, towards the end of the cycle now. So the waning crescent moons of Kanaloa. Interestingly enough, I was speaking about Kanaloa earlier. So Kanaloa's realm is the vast Moana Nui Akea. So the ocean and all the subterranean places, like the deep, deep, kind

Kaloa Kulua. And tomorrow is Kaloa Po. So you have three Kanaloa moons towards the ending of the lunar month and the moon cycle. And so these moons rise very, very late in the early morning hours after midnight. So the sun rose this morning at 5:53. It's going to set tonight at 7:20 p.m. The moon, however, already rose past midnight at 1:23 early this morning, 1:23 a.m. And it's going to set, this Kaloa Kulua moon is going to set at 2 o'clock in the afternoon. So what that means is, you're not going to see a moon in the sky later on tonight unless you're up post midnight. So remember, the moon rises every night approximately an hour later than the previous day. Okay, so the moons are getting very small again. This is the end of the Hawaiian lunar cycle. All right, I have a very, very special request and dedication. I want to send this out to my lovely sister. This is to Keali'iwahine Opu'ulani Kekua. Love you, sis. By special request, this is Josh Tatofi singing his beautiful composition entitled Vena.

0: so beautiful. I love that song. Of course, by special request, sending that out to my sister, Opu'ulani. Hope you have a great day, sis. Love you so much. Yeah, I love that song too. It is absolutely beautiful. And you know, towards the end of the song, you hear the lyrics, Ku'upua loke o ke ao moe. And so he compares this loved one, Vena or Kavena, to his pua loke or rose of the ao moe or the hours where you are resting and sleeping in slumber. So, you know, that time of the night that you share with someone that's very, very close to your heart. And yeah, that's Josh Totofi, multi-award winning Nahoku Hanohano recording artist. Such a beautiful voice. And so, so talented. Hey, you're listening to Aina Ike on the air. I'm going to be with you for a little bit more till 11 o'clock, playing some of my favorite songs, reflecting on different things that inspire and remind us of how fortunate we are to live, or if you're visiting and experiencing such a beautiful, beautiful place. So the sun's out again on the North Shore. I can only see through that little window, and it hasn't been raining. It was drizzling just a little bit when I pulled in about little after 8:30, but the sun is out. The mountains are beautiful. Hanalei is gorgeous, no matter what the weather conditions are like. But nonetheless, it is more of a Malie Day here in Kauai and in our communities. And so always putting forth positive intentions and, and hopes and energy for good things, good health and healing and positive things that motivate and inspire us. You know, one of the things that makes Kauai Community Radio amazing is that all of our programs are hosted by volunteers. And so my day is usually on Tuesdays, is been doing this from before COVID, and I'm one of the new kids on the block, so to speak. But it is a privilege and an honor to serve the community by volunteering every Tuesday, unless I'm off to Oahu for for medical appointments and things like that. But I'm looking at the board over here, and recently, I'm just reading what it says. I'm not sure I understand it, but those of you who are in the know, you'll understand exactly what it means. It says, your Terrapin Station Grateful Dead Marathon, which is recently held, raised $6,856 for our Kauai Community Radio Station. So we want to send a deep mahalo of gratitude to all of you who supported the Grateful Dead Marathon. Amazing. That was awesome. 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I want to take a moment to share with you today's Friends of Kauai's Wildlife Refuge Manu Minute.
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2: After years of planning, a beautiful new mosaic mural has been installed at Kilauea Point National Wildlife Refuge. Ka Pai Aina o Hawaiʻi is a culturally centered educational program and community-created mosaic that was developed through a collaboration between the Garden Island Arts Council, artist Kathleen Ho, Kumuhula Keholani Kukua, Kilauea Point National Wildlife Refuge, Friends of Kauai Wildlife Refuges, and the hands and generosity of many community members. The 80-foot by 4-foot mosaic depicts the topography of the Hawaiian archipelago from Kure Atoll to Hawaii Island, including the still-submerged seamount Kamehameha Kanaloa. The installation shares the geographic and cultural story of this lay of islands and atolls, how the high Hawaiian islands fit within this long story, and how protected lands and waters continue to serve as a refuge for a variety of native Hawaiian wildlife species. The mosaic was created through a series of community workshops in which Kat Ho shared her intention for the project and facilitated the creation of this masterpiece, while Kumu Kehau shared mo'olelo and cultural trainings. Plan a visit soon to enjoy this special treat and learn more at www.kauairefuges.org.
0: Wow, that is really cool. I have not heard that Manu Minute, but it is quite an amazing masterpiece of art that was really something in Kat Ho's vision for at least a decade, a little bit more. But about 2.5 years ago, I was between surgeries, so it was in 2024 that Kat invited me to become a part of the project, and so I was able to participate in bringing forth the cultural content of the community workshops and in an advisory capacity. But we literally went from one end of the island to the other. We started, of course, appropriately so, in Kilauea at Aina Ho'okupu Kilauea, or also known as the Kilauea Ag Park, where all of the staff and other volunteers from the Kilauea Point National Wildlife Refuge came to start off the making of the mosaic mural. So the first thing we did was work on the bottom stratum of all of the panels. It was quite fascinating. So I got to learn how to cut the tiles. Of course, you got to use your safety glasses and the special tools. They teach you how to use the tools. And then, fudging around different cut pieces of tile in accordance to the patterns that had already been sketched out or taped out on the panels. And so literally, when you take a look at this amazing, magnificent mosaic mural at Kilauea Point National Wildlife Refuge, it's mind-blowing because literally hundreds and hundreds of volunteers put their time, their energy, their aloha, their mana, and their inspiration into this magnificent piece. And so, we really don't have an idea of what a small part of the archipelago we occupy. But when you take a look at this mosaic mural, you will see that the majority of the Pai Aina or the archipelago consists of all the Kupuna Islands. So these are the older islands, and many of them are atolls now, and they are primarily occupied by native birds. And all of them are fascinating. And so when you visit the mural, you will also see the traditional Hawaiian names above of each of the islands, including Holaniku, and Nihoa, Mokumana Mana. What are some of the other islands? I believe there's Kuai He Lani. And then the very last panel, you know it's Hawaii Island. Of course, it says Hawaii Island up there. But it has beautiful, vibrant red tiles to depict the magma or the pele that's coming from the core of the earth, from underneath the surface of the ocean, and is spouting up through the volcano. And then below it is the new island that is in the process of being born, and it's under the surface, not only under the surface of the ocean, but it's still coming out from the bottom of the ocean. And so that name, the name that was originally given by scientists was Lo'ihi, which, you know, make people like us kind of roll our eyeballs, because Lo'ihi simply means long. And so there was a proper consultation, cultural consultation done with master kumuhula and cultural practitioners. And the name that was given to this new island being born off of Hawaii Island is Kamaehua Kanaloa. Kamaehua Kanaloa, which means the red child of Kanaloa. So profound. I love it. And chants have already been composed and recorded over the years to acknowledge history as it is being played out in real time. I'm going to try and find it. In the meanwhile, let me get back to music. This is Uncle Nathan Kalama singing his original composition, Kauai in My Heart. And when you listen to the lyrics, and they are, they're in English, it really shows how deeply Uncle Nathan loved Kauai, which was his Aina Hanai. He was born and raised in Haleiwa on Oahu. His parents, his father was a reverend, Reverend Kalama. And so his parents moved to Kauai, where his father was a preacher here on Kauai in Koloa. And Kauai became his Aina Hanai, or the land that raised him. So listen to the lyrics, and it takes us to all of these beautiful places. And you know, mele also record history. So listen carefully, and you will see and hear, you will hear and visualize things that have since changed on Kauai Island since Uncle Nathan composed and recorded this song. Again, Kauai in My Heart, Uncle Nathan Kahikolu Kalama.

0: so perfectly sung. So as you're listening to the melee, majority of it is written in English. And so the very first opening lines, Uncle writes, I see Wailua cocoa palms. So the coconut palms are still there. The cocoa palms hotel is gone. And I'm sure Uncle was referring to both because the hotel was still in existence and probably still in its heyday towards the latter part of it when he wrote this mele. And then Koloa Sugar Cane. Yeah, so all the sugar cane, the sugar mills have all come to an end. We no longer raise and cultivate sugar cane commercially on Kauai. And so the different economic movements have shifted and changed over time. And he speaks of so many beautiful places that are still very, very visible and are still very special to us, including the summit of Haupu, the Mokihana Suite, although they are very, very rare and hard to find nowadays, the Maile Lauli'ili'i, for which Kauai is famous for its small-leafed maile, and so on. And then he ends the song with lyrics in Hawaiian. Haina kapuana eo. This is the end of my story. Respond. Maika iwale Kauai eo, of the excellence and the greatness of Kauai. Respond. Hemolele malie eo. Hemolele means flawless and deeply cherished and pristine. And malie, of course, is malie means like calm and peaceful, calm and peaceful. And then he ends with Aloha Kauai. Yeah, love for Kauai. Kauai in my heart. Oh, I absolutely, absolutely love that mele. We miss that guy. He's left us so many gifts when he was alive and still. Now that he's transitioned to the Ao Kupuna. Thank you so much for tuning in to Kauai Community Radio. 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
3: 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The Westin Princeville Ocean Villas features music from 5:30 to 7:30. 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Cafe Portofino next to Duke's in Nawiliwili features Lurleen Leigh Fernandez from 6 to 8. Duke's Barefoot Bar at the Royal Sonesta Hotel in Lihue features Loki Sasso from 6 to 8. 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Hualani's at the Timbers Resort in Lihue features Sheldon Espina from 6 to 9. On the South Shore, the Koloa Food Trucks features Kyla Bands from 12 to 2. Koakea in Po'epu also features Kyla Bands, only from 5 to 6. Keoki's Paradise Restaurant and Bar in Po'epu features Chico from 5 to 8:30 in the dining room. The Kauai Island Brewery at the Port Allen Marina in Ele Ele features Nick Castillo, Frank Cruz, and Dave Parsons from 5 to 7. And on our west side, the Saddle Room at Wrangler Steakhouse in Waimea features Kahalau Leoki from 6 to 8. Mahalo nui loa. Have a great Hawaiian day.
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0: Okay, mahalo nui for all of those public service announcements and especially the Kauai Music Calendar. We have amazing and very talented musicians performing live island-wide, and so support local music especially, and because that experience alone is very, very special. Okay, back to the music. What we got going on over here? Let me play this. I want to play this song here because I've been thinking about Kilauea, not only on Kauai, but on Hawaii Island especially. The next day after we did the ceremony on Saturday, May 30th, to consecrate and dedicate the Kapai Aino Hawaii Ni mosaic mural wall, the volcano erupted. So, you know, there's all of these things are still very much alive and well, from Kilauea Kauai to Kilauea Hawaii. This is Kanania o Kilauea by Weldon Kekaoha.

0: Hey, Noa no Pele. So, of course, both of those mele were in honor of and in celebration of Kilauea volcano on Hawaii Island. The last mele, which is mele hula, an ancient, well, not ancient, it was a hula kahiko chant, a traditional chant that was presented by the composer herself, the Hakumele, who was the late Auntie Alice Namakilua. She wrote the lyrics to that particular chant, as well as put the ea, or the vocal arrangement to the chant. And then the ho'opa'a, or the drummer on the ipu, was Mary Kovenapuku'i. You know, one of Hawaii's most foremost experts in all things in Hawaiian culture. And so I've been riding this wave of energy of the last episode 48, which is just incredible, and had an opportunity to speak with a couple of friends who had relatives that happened to fly over that evening. They were here for the ceremony for the mosaic mural, and then flew over to Hawaii Island and spent the night and a couple of nights, and were able to go from Kilauea Kauai to Kilauea Hawaii and see that amazing episode 48 of the fountaining of Pele. I have two more songs I want to play. And the first comes in chant form, and it's done by one of my late Master Komuhula, affectionately known as Uncle Joe Kamoha Ika Haole Lio. And then, so he presents the mele in hula kahiko form. The title of the chant and mele is Nolunai Kahalekai No Kama'aleva. And then Kelly Iraishel will follow with his rendition of the same chant in hula awana fashion. Take a listen. I love this mele. It's one of my favorite hula kahiko that I learned as a teenager. Enjoy.
1: Ai, nolunai kahale kai o kama alewa.

0: 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He noa nohi iaka I ka poli o pele.
1: Ai, he noa nohi iaka I ka poli o pele.

I love it. And then alongside singing with Kealii Raishel is our dear friend Iwalani Ho'omanawanui Apo. So, so talented. We are just 10 minutes away from the top of the hour. I've got some stuff to do here, and we'll try to squeeze in at least one more song.

Sorry about that. It's not your turn yet, Democracy Now. Anyway, one more song. This is Crush Flowers by Teresa Brite.

0: Good morning, this is Chad Blair, and today's report from civilbeat.org. Hawaii's largest health insurer is giving primary care doctors more time to adapt to a radically new reimbursement model. The doctors say threatens their ability to keep their doors open after Governor Josh Green intervened. The decision to delay the changes until January marks a victory, or at least a reprieve, for Hawaii doctors on the front lines of healthcare systems and patients who increasingly face challenges finding doctors. HMSA's decision to change course came after the insurance giant's announcement in May that it was giving primary care doctors 60 days to adapt to a major shift in the way HMSA reimburses them for treating patients. HMSA insures about 740,000 residents, and many doctors said they didn't know how they could deal with such an abrupt change. The ice cream parlor doesn't have ice cream. The grocer is running dangerously low on fresh produce, and Boloka'i's 7,000-odd residents are emptying their freezers after the barge didn't come in. It's the third time in less than a month. Young Brothers missed shipments on Monday and Thursday. Two of the island's crucial twice-weekly line of supplies from Oahu, along with another last month. The inter-island shipping monopoly is blaming weather and machinery for its absences. They carry the shipping, everything from fresh produce and household goods to medical supplies and construction material to the island, while also shipping Molokai's goods to Honolulu. Business owners, farmers, and residents are becoming increasingly agitated by Young Brothers, especially in light of recent hefty shipping cost increases and Governor Green's recent signing of automatic annual price hikes. With the most recent three cancellations, many are wondering what the shipping outfit is doing with all the extra money. And finally, Governor Green's office last week announced the formation of a Medicaid fraud strike force to help the state get a grip on what's becoming a real problem, both in reality and politically. Green hired Mike Purpura, a lawyer who defended Donald Trump during impeachment hearings in 2020. He is now going to be helping defend the state against Trump administration allegations that Hawaii has not been taking Medicaid fraud seriously. Purpura is a California-based litigator with deep ties to the islands. To read more about these and other stories, please visit civilbeat.org.
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1: 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Aloha I ke kahi ke kahi, and malama I ke kahi ke kahi. Ahui ho aku no. I will be back next week, Tuesday. Have a mai kai day.

0: From New York, this is Democracy Now!
1: Hostilities and displacement orders continue to claim lives and drive people from their homes. The scale and uncertainty of these orders make them almost impossible to comply with safely, bringing into question their effectiveness, a requirement under international humanitarian law.
0: In Lebanon, Israeli forces kill 8 people in the southern city of Tyre following new evacuation orders. As President Trump claims a peace deal with Iran is days away, there appears to be no agreement as to whether Lebanon will be included. We'll go to Beirut for the latest. Then to the big news on Wall Street.
2: SpaceX is going public this month. It could be the biggest IPO in history.
3: It could also make Elon Musk the world's first trillionaire.
2: Millions of Americans like you and me are about to become SpaceX shareholders. We won't buy a single share.
0: Rig. We uncovered a hidden wealth transfer in the SpaceX IPO. You're holding the bag. That's the title of a new report by More Perfect Union's business reporter Eric Gardner. We'll talk to him and Quinn Slobodian, co-author of Muskism. Finally, President Trump is booed by hometown basketball fans here in New York City last night. We'll talk to sports journalist Dave Zirin.
4: First of all, Donald Trump is the reason why the New York Knicks lost that game last night. His presence, his distraction, the horrible vibes he brought to the arena. But we have to remember that the boos he received are not just because of the present politics. But because of a 50-year abusive relationship that man has had with the city of New York.

0: And missile attacks against one another following the largest escalation since the so-called ceasefire was declared in April. On Monday, Iran's parliament speaker and top negotiator, Mohammed Bakr Ghalibaf, said Iran is responding to U.S. and Israeli violations.
1: What caused these tensions was that the Americans committed a blatant violation of the ceasefire, both through the naval blockade against the Iranian nation and by violating the agreement made on Lebanon and the ceasefire. The remarks made by the U.S. president about the memorandum of understanding contradicted parts that had been agreed to. This showed that they are seeking neither a ceasefire nor dialogue.
0: In Lebanon, Israeli forces ordered all residents of the coastal city of Tyre and its surrounding suburbs to flee north of the Zahrani River just hours before it began heavily bombing the area. Five people were killed, eight others injured when Israel struck near a Red Cross center in Tyre. Four of the wounded were paramedics. The attack also damaged a UNESCO World Heritage site. Lebanon's health ministry reports Israel's killed more than 3,600 people in Lebanon since March 2nd, including 245 children. More than 900 children have been wounded. In Gaza, Israeli forces have reopened border crossings into the besieged Palestinian territory after closing them Sunday in retaliation for Iranian strikes. UN Secretary General Antonio Guterres had urged Israel to immediately reopen the passages, which are the only route for desperately needed humanitarian aid, which Israel severely limits. Meanwhile, Israeli strikes killed at least seven Palestinians Monday, including a child, as Israel's army pushes the so-called yellow line deeper into Gaza. In one attack, an Israeli drone fired at people gathered in Jabalia refugee camp, killing three. Among the dead, 8-year-old Jad Salman, a young boy whose father Yusuf was seen clutching his son's school bag, saying a final goodbye.
2: My son is 8 years old. What wrong did he commit? He was leaving his school. He was leaving school. This is his bag with blood on it.
0: Nigeria's military says it's freed 360 people abducted by Boko Haram in southern Borno in the northeastern part of the country. But villagers in the region say joint U.S.-Nigerian airstrikes killed dozens of civilians during operations in May, when AFRICOM and the Nigerian army claimed they killed 175 so-called terrorists over 3 days. Nigeria is facing a decade-long insurgency in the north, where armed groups have routinely carried out kidnappings for ransom. In California, progressive Los Angeles City Council member Nithya Raman will advance to a November runoff election against incumbent Mayor Karen Bass, who's seeking a second term. A count of mail-in ballots from the June 2nd primary showed Raman surging ahead of former reality TV personality Republican Spencer Pratt. This comes as officials continue to count ballots in the race to succeed California Governor Gavin Newsom, with more than 80% tallied. Republican Steve Hilton has a slight lead over Democrat Tom Steyer in a close race for second place. One of them will advance to take on former Biden administration Health and Human Services Secretary Javier Becerra in the general election. On Monday, President Trump repeated his unfounded claim California's elections are rigged, writing on his Truth Social platform, quote, "Not possible for Spencer Pratt to have lost the LA runoffs after the big lead he had, third world nation," unquote, Trump wrote. More than half of Los Angeles voters are registered Democrats, compared to less than 15% who are Republicans. President Trump formally nominated his former personal lawyer, Todd Blanche, to serve as attorney general. He would succeed Pam Bondi, whom the president fired in April. The nomination comes just weeks after Blanche used his position at the Justice Department to protect Trump, his family, and his business from any IRS investigation connected to tax returns filed before Trump's controversial $10 billion settlement with the IRS. In a statement, Public Citizen co-president Lisa Gilbert wrote, quote, "This is yet another example of Trump assembling a team of henchmen whose primary qualification is doing his own bidding rather than serving the nation to staff the government." Blanche demonstrated his toady qualities throughout his audition for this role and is being awarded with the leading role as a result. An immigrant from the nation of Georgia has died in an ICE, Immigration and Customs Enforcement, jail. Mamuka Akmeladze is the 50th person to die in ICE custody since Trump returned to office. The 43

0: Harold had been jailed at the troubled Wynn Correctional Center in Louisiana for about 4 months when he was found unresponsive. ICE officials have not disclosed further details about his death. He's the second immigrant to die while detained at Wynn Correctional Center in less than 2 months. The facility is operated by the Wynn Parish Sheriff's Office and ICE contractor LaSalle Corrections. A recent inspection of the ICE jail found excessive use of force by guards, poor medical care, and unsanitary conditions. New Jersey Governor Mikey Sherrill conducted an inspection of the Newark ICE jail known as Delaney Hall Monday after previously being denied entry to the jail, where hundreds of immigrants began a hunger and labor strike in May. Governor Sherrill said her visit was closely controlled and limited, and that she was prohibited from speaking to any of the imprisoned immigrants inside. In a statement, Sherrill said the restrictions during the visit continue to raise, quote, serious questions about the real conditions of the facility and the treatment of those held there, unquote. Sherrill has faced criticism after she deployed New Jersey State Police on protesters outside Delaney Hall, which is run by the for-profit private prison company Geo Group. Mutual aid volunteers have continued to support the families of those detained, even after facing harassment from law enforcement. On Monday, educator and YouTube star Ms. Rachel, known to millions of children around the world, paid a visit to the volunteers as well as the children of parents detained at Delaney Hall. She said on her Instagram, quote, "Met the sweetest children whose hearts are broken. They just want their parents home again," Ms. Rachel said. In related news, President Trump's so-called border czar, Tom Homan, lashed out at Delaney Hall protesters in an interview with Fox News, claiming government surveillance had revealed most of the demonstrators are not from New Jersey.
1: Look, these are paid protesters. We got, you know, facial recognition of people from Portland. They're at Portland riots, and many from the Minnesota. This is a well-planned, established thing they're doing. This isn't homegrown.
0: In the same interview, so-called border czar Tom Homan also laid out a plan by the Trump administration to deploy a massive surge of federal immigration agents to New York City. In retaliation for new legislation recently signed by Governor Kathy Hochul that bans state and local law enforcement from collaborating with ICE and enacts other immigration protections. Homan's announcement came just days before the start of the World Cup this week, with immigration activists leading campaigns nationwide to protect communities amidst an expected rising presence of ICE agents during the soccer tournament. New York City Mayor Zoran Mamdani pushed back against so-called border czar Tom Homan's threats during a press conference with Governor Kathy Hochul Monday, calling for ICE to be abolished and saying, quote, "I believe that ICE raids are cruel. They're inhumane. They do nothing to serve in the interest of public safety," the mayor said. Mamdani also responded to the mounting barriers faced by World Cup fans and soccer players from qualifying nations that are on Trump's travel ban and visa restrictions list.
2: The World Cup is supposed to be a celebration of the world as a whole, and some of the decisions that we've seen been taken by the federal administration, be it the denial of visas for journalists from certain countries or the rejection of a visa for a coach of a team, as well as single-day visas for specific foreign national teams, this is anathema to what this tournament is supposed to be about. If we cannot even allow the players, the teams, and the journalists covering those teams to come into this city in this country, then it begs a larger question about our commitment to the spirit of this tournament.
0: A federal judge has ruled against President Trump's $100,000 annual fee on H-1B visa applications, saying it's an unlawful tax. This decision comes days after another federal judge ruled against a Trump administration policy to freeze applications for asylum, green cards, work permits, and other immigration protections for people from 39 countries. And President Trump was loudly booed by basketball fans at Manhattan's Madison Square Garden Monday evening as he attended Game 3 of the NBA Finals between the New York Knicks and the San Antonio Spurs. The unwelcome reception drowned out the singing of the national anthem after a camera showed Trump saluting from a VIP suite surrounded by bulletproof glass.

0: fans reportedly waited outside Madison Square Garden for hours due to a strict security protocol resembling TSA. And Trump's presence prompted the New York police to cancel a watch party outside Madison Square Garden that would have attracted thousands of people. We'll have more on this story later in the broadcast with the nation's sports editor, Dave Zirin. And those are some of the headlines. This is Democracy Now!, democracynow.org, the War and Peace Report. I'm Amy Goodman in New York, joined by Democracy Now!'s Juan Gonzalez in Chicago. Hi, Juan.
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0: We begin today's show in Lebanon, where Israel's continuing to carry out deadly attacks despite a call by President Trump to halt strikes. In the deadliest attack, Israel killed 9 people in the city of Tyre earlier today. Israel also ordered residents of Tyre to leave the city. On Monday, an Israeli attack near a Red Cross center in Tyre killed 5 people. 4 paramedics were wounded. Meanwhile, Hezbollah said Monday it had fired rockets at advancing Israeli forces in southern Lebanon. Israel's repeated attacks on Lebanon prompted Iran on Sunday to carry out its first strikes on Israel since April. Israel responded by retaliating against Iran. On Monday, Iran announced it would halt new attacks on Israel, but warned it would carry out a more severe response if Israel continues to attack Lebanon. We go now to Beirut, where we're joined by Leila Younis, investigative journalist and writer based in Beirut. Her most recent piece for Dropsite headlined, "You either leave right now or you die, Israel's ethnic cleansing of a village in Lebanon." Why don't you describe what you have written about, Leila, and talk about the Iran attacking Israel over what it's doing in Lebanon, and then Israel striking back, then apparently President Trump speaking to the Israeli Prime Minister Netanyahu and warning him to stop hitting Iran. So they agreed, but they're still attacking Lebanon.
2: Sure. Thanks for having me, Amy. So first, I'll take you to the village of Ain Adab, which is a small village in the plains near the southern border. That's what I wrote about for my last Dropsite story. And it's the story of what can only really be described as the ethnic cleansing of that village. People return there after the quote-unquote ceasefire in mid-April. And I think this story, along with others, will tell you just how much the word ceasefire has lost its meaning in both Lebanon and in Gaza. But these, you know, villagers returned after the ceasefire. The first day that they're there, an Israeli, a group of Israeli soldiers visit the village, tell them that there's a curfew, and they set up a checkpoint on the southern end of the village. 12 days later, they return in over 100 of them, streaming behind an armored bulldozer. My source, Nasreen Abdel'al, is at her corner store when this happens. They sweep into the village. They tell people, you have 2 hours to leave. They don't even give them that, according to Nasreen. They go door to door at gunpoint, telling people, you leave right now or we shoot you. And I think that, you know, this story is really emblematic of what we've seen among villages in this southern region. And remember, Ain Adab is actually north of the so-called yellow line, underscoring the arbitrary nature of these boundaries. So, you know, the kind of continued insistence that southern Lebanese people leave their land, head north with nowhere to go. And, you know, what sources have told me, whether, you know, in the city of Sur Tir, as you were just talking about in your headlines, or in the city of Nabatir or other villages across the south, is more and more people saying, well, we actually refuse to leave, because for months now they've been forced into displacement. They've been forced to live in government shelters that are not adequate, are not clean. They've also been subjected to steep rent hikes and scrutiny because many of them are from the Shia community, which Israel has made a point of targeting even into their displacement. Now, as for the second part of your question, you know, Iran made very clear that an Israeli escalation in Beirut would derail negotiations. Israel clearly did not heed this call. They've been wanting to strike the southern suburbs, and they did in broad daylight in the neighborhood of Hayya Sillam. And then following that, Iran in the evening, launched a volley of missiles towards Israel. Israel then responds, and then you have Trump on Truth Social, you know, right, stop shooting. And I think it's just really important to emphasize the absurdity of all of this, right? Because, you know, Trump is kind of waving his hand saying, you know, we want a deal, we want peace. Let's remember this all began with the U.S.-Israeli assault on Iran. That's kind of what this whole thing was sparked from. And the U.S.'s continued support for Israel's aggression in southern Lebanon is the reason we are where we are right now.
1: And Lila, you also said that the Israel-Lebanon truce plan and the one that was reached in 2024, 2 years ago, was the so-called ceasefires, that now there's these so-called pilot zones where basically the Lebanese army is supposed to sweep in and demilitarize them. Can you talk about that?
2: Yes. So basically on June 3rd, following another round of negotiations between the Lebanese and the Israelis at the Pentagon in Washington, they come out with a new agreement, which resembles very closely the November 2024 ceasefire. The only difference is that there's going to be these so-called pilot zones where the Israeli military in the areas that it's currently occupied will retreat and then will be replaced by the Lebanese army, which will then search for Hezbollah's weapons store, supposedly, and destroy them. This is absurd for multiple reasons, the first of which is because the Lebanese army has demonstrated throughout the 15-month ceasefire period its inability to disarm Hezbollah. Secondarily, it is basically a legitimation of continued Israeli presence in the south. And thirdly, and I think most importantly, this agreement includes no similar stipulations for Israel. So basically, Israel is allowed freedom of movement in the south of Lebanon, in a scenario that many have begun comparing to the occupied West Bank. Remember, in that 15-month ceasefire period, Israel invaded Lebanese territory over 1,500 times, according to the United Nations peacekeeping forces based in the south. So, you know, what they're basically looking for is impunity. They're looking for forever war, where they are essentially able to continue their incursions and continue their drone strikes. And the Lebanese people are sort of supposed to accept this.
1: And what do you make of all the press reports, especially in the West, of a rift between Trump and Netanyahu, and Netanyahu using the invasion in Lebanon to subvert any possible peace agreement with Iran?
2: You know, I really see this all as political theater because the United States continues its military support for Israel. It continues to support, even most recently, Marco Rubio, we heard, convinced Trump to support Israel strikes on Iran. So, you know, any sort of rifts that, you know, we might see in the media, an angry phone call between Netanyahu and Donald Trump is ultimately meaningless when, you know, the basic conditions in the South and the basic goal of Israel, right, continued presence in southern Lebanon, continued occupation, right, as long as that is upheld, supported, as long as they are granted impunity and arms by the United States, any sort of political theatrical phone calls are ultimately meaningless.
0: Layla Younis, investigative journalist and writer based in Beirut, will link to your piece for Dropsite, You Either Leave Right Now or You Die, Israel's Ethnic Cleansing of a Village in Lebanon. Coming up, we look at Elon Musk's quest to become the world's first trillionaire and SpaceX going public with the biggest IPO in history. Stay with us.

0: When First Unto This Country, rendition by Nora Brown and Stephanie Coleman. This is Democracy Now!, democracynow.org. I'm Amy Goodman with Juan Gonzalez. Elon Musk's rocket company, SpaceX, is set to go public this week, targeting a $1.8 trillion valuation. That's trillion with a T. It's expected to be the largest IPO in history. It's also projected to make Elon Musk, already the world's richest man, the world's first trillionaire. SpaceX is parent company to several Musk ventures. These include Starlink, the satellite internet company, which is profitable and growing, and XAI, which operates at a significant loss. The SpaceX valuation is based largely on Musk's promise to launch and operate data centers in space to power AI technology that's not yet been proven. While Musk and other investors are positioned to see their own wealth skyrocket, what will the SpaceX IPO mean for regular Americans? The nonprofit newsroom More Perfect Union has released a new report from business journalist Eric Gardner. It's called Rigged. We uncovered a hidden wealth transfer in the SpaceX IPO. You're holding the bag. This is a part of that report.
1: I'm a guy that's into space. I hope we go to Mars and all that stuff to see that get turned into a way to transfer wealth from ordinary people who are just trying to save for retirement to people like Elon Musk is just depressing.
2: SpaceX is going public this month. It could be the biggest IPO in history.
3: It could also make Elon Musk the world's first trillionaire.
2: Millions of Americans like you and me are about to become SpaceX shareholders. We won't buy a single share.
4: The reason why I describe it as a bag holder situation is because it feels like it's getting engineered to people.
2: Bag holders, IPO valuations. Sounds complicated. It's supposed to. But you don't need a finance degree to understand. You need 10 minutes. The whole scheme hinges on something you've probably heard of. Index funds. A good chunk of American retirement savings are tied to them. You pick a fund, it picks an index, which picks the stocks. You don't think about it. That's the point. Index funds are supposed to be safe. Passive. The rules are the rules. Except, if you look closely, the rules seem like they're being rewritten to make people like Elon Musk fabulously wealthy at everyone else's expense.
1: Every piece of evidence we have is that the IPO is being engineered to rise very rapidly after it prices and then fall very dramatically after that. That is a recipe for retail investors especially to take large losses.
2: $1.75 trillion. That's the value Elon Musk has floated for SpaceX when it goes public this month. More than Walmart. Is it worth that?
4: SpaceX is a real company. It shoots satellites up in the sky. It provides things like Starlink. It's a very impressive engineering company.
2: That's Robin Wigglesworth, editor at the Financial Times.
1: There is definitely real business to be done there and real asset value there. The question is whether it is as large as Musk claims it is.
2: George Perkins advises investors where to put their money. Last year, SpaceX made about $19 billion, most of it from Starlink and government contracts. But a company's market value is partially a bet on what that company will earn in the future. That bet is called a revenue multiple. Facebook went public at roughly 10 times its projected revenue. SpaceX is asking for over 50 times.
1: The combination of sheer size and this extreme multiple is completely unprecedented.
2: This valuation seems too good to be true. Some investors may need it to be. In 2022, Elon Musk raised $44 billion and bought Twitter. His backers, Andreessen Horowitz, a Saudi prince, the co-founder of Palantir, and Jack Dorsey, the guy who founded Twitter in the first place. Musk renamed it X, and within a year, it's worth less than half he paid. That's a problem. There was also a solution. AI was hot. Musk owned an AI company, so he merged X into XAI. No cash changed hands. X investors received XAI stock. But that solution raised another problem.
4: XAI is essentially a money furnace.
2: The solution? Musk has a rocket ship company. He uses it to buy XAI. Again, no cash exchanged. Three companies, two mergers, $0 actually paid. Everyone who helped take Twitter private now holds SpaceX shares. Now, SpaceX isn't just a rocket company that sells internet. According to Musk, it's the future. Data centers in space.
5: If some of my predictions come true, SpaceX will launch more AI than the cumulative amount on Earth combined of everything else costs combined?
1: I see no evidence that it's a viable business opportunity. There are far too many physical challenges with doing this.
2: But the value has to hold, because so far, no one has been paid. Investor shares are only worth something on paper. To turn paper into cash, SpaceX has to go public. When a company goes public, it opens its doors. Early investors cash out, get paid for the risk they took. Everyone else gets a chance to own a piece of something that used to be off limits. It's called an initial public offering, or IPO for short.
1: It is a very normal part of a company's evolution and life cycle.
2: There isn't just Twitter investors here. SpaceX's original investors took a big risk. Peter Thiel, Palantir's other co-founder, Google, and Andreessen Horowitz. But SpaceX's IPO is anything but normal. In a typical IPO, 90% of shares go to institutional investors, pension funds, banks, insurance companies. Regular people get 10%. SpaceX says they're changing that. 30% to ordinary people. Main Street, not Wall Street.
4: When you see an IPO give a far larger allocation to ordinary investors, it's usually a sign that they can't get professional investors to buy it at that price. The price is nuts. And if you can't sell it to professional investors, well, you sell it to unprofessional investors who don't know any better.
2: If people want to invest in SpaceX's IPO, that's their right. The problem is, Musk found a way to make people invest in SpaceX whether they want to or not. How? Index funds.
4: The index fund is one of the rare examples of the finance industry coming up with something that lines the pockets of ordinary people and not Wall Street itself.
2: An index is a list. Someone decides which companies go on it. A fund is a basket. Someone builds it to mirror the list. When a company gets added to the index, every fund mirroring it has to buy shares. Not because they think it's a good investment, but because the rules require it.
4: Index funds have both outperformed the vast majority of active managers in every market in every country over any time frame in the long run.
2: Thousands of indexes exist. Nearly a third of American stock is tied to one of them. One of the most popular tracks the NASDAQ 100, the 100 biggest non-financial stocks on the NASDAQ exchange. Under NASDAQ's index rules, SpaceX isn't eligible to be included in the NASDAQ 100. New companies have to wait up to a year. It's called seasoning.
1: Seasoning a stock is just the process of having it trade publicly for a while. Public markets tend to be unsure of how to handle certain kinds of investments, novel sorts of companies really quickly.
2: Like a rocket company that makes most of its money providing satellite internet and wants to build AI infrastructure in space. If Musk could change that rule, he could trigger mandatory buying of SpaceX stock by every fund that tracks the index. This spring, NASDAQ changed their rules.
6: NASDAQ is both an index provider and an exchange.
2: Ben Schifrin spent 18 years at the Security and Exchange Commission, which oversees the stock market.
6: You know, it kind of used to be the case that the exchange, wasn't really supposed to be this for-profit money-making entity, but now it is.
2: Two stock exchanges compete for every major listing, New York and NASDAQ.
4: For the NASDAQ stock exchange, having SpaceX is a big win. You want big, prestigious tech companies to go public there, and the New York Stock Exchange wants them to go public on the New York Stock Exchange.
2: SpaceX was the prize. Musk knew it. According to Reuters, Musk conditioned where SpaceX would list on one thing: fast-track SpaceX into their major index.
4: It's all gravy for NASDAQ.
2: SpaceX pays NASDAQ to list their stock. The real money is somewhere else.
4: All the data and trading fees that they then sell over time, year after year, to other trading firms, to asset managers.
2: NASDAQ changed a rule that shapes trillions of dollars in retirement savings. No regulator approved it.
6: If an index wants to change how it's going to include certain stocks in that particular index, that is not something that has to be approved by the Securities and Exchange Commission.
2: Upwards of $30 trillion is being directed by a process that's effectively self-regulated.
4: I think at some point we are going to have to say that these are incredibly influential investment advisors in practice, and they should be regulated and supervised accordingly.
2: When I asked NASDAQ if the change was made because SpaceX demanded it, and if there's a conflict of interest in being both an exchange and an index provider, NASDAQ never answered the conflict of interest question, but did say that the rule change reflects how markets have evolved. The consultation, they said, followed industry standards.
0: That's an excerpt of business journalist Eric Gardner's report for More Perfect Union. We're joined right now by Eric Gardner himself. Thanks so much. That's a fascinating report. So if you can talk more about the guardrails that were put in fact, after Enron and the dot-com bubble burst, what's the worst-case scenario of SpaceX prematurely getting added to the indexes and 401ks? And remember, you're talking to a world mainly of non-economists.
7: Yeah, thank you. Thank you for having me. Well, I think the worst case scenario is what, frankly, seems like it's going to play out over in the next couple of weeks, and that SpaceX is going to go public. It's going to go public at a price that is essentially double what independent analysts think that it should be, and regular savers are going to be paying that price. While early investors, the most random companies, will be able to cash out at that high price. As I mentioned in the piece there that you saw, a good way to kind of think about a value of a company is through what's called a revenue multiple. So if you have a restaurant and you do $3 million of sales a year and you sell it for $9 million, you have a revenue multiple of 3. That's a standard kind of workable revenue multiple that's normal. Musk is asking right now for 94 times revenue multiple. It's a complete bonkers valuation. And unfortunately, he has essentially financially engineered this IPO as a massive wealth transfer from everyday investors to insiders.
8: And Eric, the long-term goal of SpaceX is not simply to data centers in space, which itself is not yet proven to be able to be feasible, but they actually are talking about colonizing Mars and creating a self-sustaining city of a million people in Mars. I mean, who on Earth wants that? Given all the problems we still have on this planet.
7: So when a company goes public, they file what's called an S-1 with the Securities and Exchange Commission, and it basically outlines the company. And this S-1 that SpaceX filed is effectively bonkers. If you look into it, right, like AI is viewed as, you know, kind of the saving grace of this company. It's referenced more time. I saw some analysis around this. AI is referenced more time in this S-1 than Jesus Christ is in the Bible, right? Like, it's a complete bonkers thing. As much as they talk about colonizing space and colonizing Mars, if you think about that, that costs a lot of money in kind of capital investments in building spaceships, in building space stations. That's a huge investment. If you were to trace their actual investments, what they're making, more than half of it is into AI. And so it doesn't really compute. Throwing out a kind of a few more, kind of a bigger picture for folks. One of the problems with this IPO is that SpaceX is basically three companies. There's SpaceX, the rocket ship company. There's Twitter, and then there's XAI. SpaceX, the rocket ship company, is a real company. 2024, the last year before they all merged together, it did about $15 billion of revenue and generated about $800 million in profit. That's kind of a low end of an industrial, but that's a viable company. Last year, Elon Musk merged them all together in kind of a sleight of hand as he was running into troubles with the others. And now revenue is up to about $19 billion, but profit has cratered to under a loss of $4 billion. And what's driving that? It's fundamentally AI. They've invested a serious amount of money in what looks like a business line that has no clear path for profitability. And the way out of it is through the public markets. So another way to think about this is that this looks like the first steps towards essentially socializing the loss of a huge investment into a product that doesn't seem to have a profitable path.
0: Eric Gardner, we want to thank you so much for being with us. We'll link to your report for the nonprofit newsroom, More Perfect Union. Headline, Rigged, We Uncovered a Hidden Wealth Transfer in the SpaceX IPO. You're holding the bag. This is Democracy Now!, democracynow.org. I'm Amy Goodman with Juan Gonzalez. On Friday, dozens of activists with student labor and community groups with the Stop Funding Billionaires campaign protested in front of NASDAQ headquarters here in New York to protest the upcoming SpaceX IPO. They chanted and held signs that read, No Nazis on NASDAQ. Quinn Slobodian now joins us. Quinn is a professor of international history at Boston University. His new book, co-authored with Ben Tarnoff, is Muskism, A Guide for the Perplexed. What concerns you most about this IPO offering and Musk being on the brink of becoming a trillionaire? Professor Slobodian.
9: Well, there's a whole lot of things that concern me about it, but one of the things I find most striking is the way his relabeling of himself as the techno king of Tesla in 2021 is now becoming somewhat more of a reality at a larger scale through the SpaceX IPO. What I mean there specifically is he's really bending and reshaping corporate governance as a whole around his individual personality. The movement of his companies from Delaware to Texas means that he's not held accountable to shareholders in the way he would have been before. The creation of a whole share structure so that he has 85% of the shares that would be required to vote him out of a leadership position means that he's produced a kind of ironclad, almost monarchical position inside of this company that actually completely short-circuits the whole idea of the public company, which is that there's supposed to be a kind of a shareholder democracy, quote-unquote, that can hold leadership accountable. In this case, if you look at that SpaceX IPO, it says that the key person risk, meaning everything hangs on Musk's shoulders, is so great that even if he dies, there actually isn't even a succession plan. It would be in a completely unprecedented zone. So the degree of influence being centralized in one extremely erratic and often dangerous personality is something that seems to be of great concern. Also, I think that there are a couple of other things we talk about in the book that help to get a handle on some of the stuff that Eric was explaining so well. One of the things we talk about in the book is something called attention alchemy. So Musk has been very good at turning himself into a kind of a human meme stock. As Eric was mentioning, making retail investors have access to 30% of these shares means you're relying on the kind of hype cycles and a lot of the kind of hyper-loyal fan base that Musk has built up online, especially in now his kind of bespoke social media echo chamber of X.com. So he's able to produce his own reality inside of that space of X.com, such that, for example, when you looked at yesterday what the top news, today's news, was on X, both of those things were to do with Elon Musk. One of the things was that Elon Musk questions whether colonialism had made Africa poor, and the other one said that Argentine President Javier Milei praised Musk for defeating the woke mind virus. If you look at SpaceX, as he describes it, as a vertically integrated innovation engine stretching from a social media platform to satellites and rockets, then what he really seems to be saying he's going to do is create a closed communications ecosystem where that really does become today's news, where he can control the message and the content and then use this to kind of automate away the problem of social consent at scale. So above and beyond those problems that I think are accurately being identified of the average index fund holders being left holding the bag, that's kind of a larger ideological project at work here that I think we should all be very concerned that this is now becoming kind of the load-bearing infrastructure for the global financial system. Another term we introduce in the book is the idea of state symbiosis. It seems that Musk is also creating a situation where he becomes deeply reliant on state contracts. The state becomes reliant on him. He has over $7 billion of defense contracts just this year. And the idea there in the end is that if this starts to teeter, then he'll be too big to fail and the state will have to step in to bail him out.
8: And Professor Slobodian, could you talk about Starlink a little bit? It's already the world's largest satellite internet provider, and the immense power that it has, not just in terms of economy, but in terms of warfare and state power around the world.
9: Starlink is really kind of the crown jewel of the SpaceX offering. It's the part of the company that actually makes money. The rockets kind of break even. The AI segment is burning money at an unprecedented rate. Starlink satellites, he first started putting into low Earth orbit in 2019. And by now, there are around 10,000 in orbit, which accounts for over 70% of all of the satellites in the sky. So he's produced this whole new market sector of low Earth orbit. These things are only 500 kilometers from Earth, much, much closer than the geostationary satellites. They're used by consumers. There are over 10 million subscribers worldwide. But essentially, they're also used by armed forces in the field, famously in Ukraine. And they're going to be a central part to the Golden Dome strategy that Trump has already started handing out contracts for. So there's something called Star Shield, which is a more heavily encrypted military network for satellites that is absolutely central to this missile defense program that is the source of a great deal of incoming revenue for people like Musk. So the idea is he can scale up from 10,000 to, as described in the SpaceX prospectus, up to 1 million, and thus create a kind of global telecommunications monopoly. However, this is also one of his greatest vulnerabilities. You can't just put satellites into the sky without getting approval. In fact, something called the International Telecommunications Union, which is an agency of the UN, needs to approve these, and there's no way that they're going to approve his request for 1 million satellites. Also, individual countries need to accept his ability to sell the receivers down on Earth. And many countries are still unwilling to do that. South Africa has said no. So far, India has said no. When Musk refused to do content moderation in Brazil after the attempted coup there, Brazil went ahead and seized the assets of Starlink. So if you read that SpaceX prospectus, you also find out that there are a lot of weak points and choke points. And Musk's greatest vulnerability is still old-fashioned legislation, regulation, laws made by democratically elected governments.
8: And there was at least a European pension fund, a Danish fund, that announced that they will be excluding SpaceX from their investments, claiming the CEO claimed the extreme concentration of power effectively prevents the board from exercising meaningful oversight and makes it impossible to remove Musk against his will. What is the potential danger to the U.S. economy of so much investment? Especially by index funds SpaceX?
9: Well, the problem there is the situation we're in the United States is a very small number of tech companies are responsible for a great deal of the stock market rise in the last couple of years. Those small number of tech companies also have an unprecedented number of concentration of power in the figure of these founder CEO techno kings, if you like. If one of those founder CEOs starts to go off on a limb, as Musk has been very well known to do, to commit himself, let's say, even more passionately to the neo-fascist causes in Western Europe that seem to be so important to him personally, then you could create a crisis within that company, within its profitability, which then doesn't just become a problem for that company. It produces a cascade effect of loss of investor confidence in the tech sector altogether. It drains money out of people's savings accounts and their retirement accounts. And it can be the kind of tipping point that leads to a crash in the sector altogether. So at a broad level, you know, what the brave stance of the Danish pension fund should show us is not just that we need to regulate the outliers, the more extreme members of this Silicon Valley leadership class, but we should ask a bigger question about why the political economy of the U.S. and by extension the world has become a one-way bet on unproven technology. Why isn't there more diversification? Why isn't there more attention to forms of the green capitalist models even that were so popular only a few years ago? Why is the biotech sector, the higher ed sector, not valued for the things that it brings instead of only this often outrageous and absurd vision of launching AI data centers into the stratosphere?
0: And finally, we just have Minniquin, but one word we didn't use in this segment was Doge. Elon Musk is the face of cutting government spending, yet he is taking up more and more of government funding. If you could comment on that and what the protesters held outside NASDAQ as they chanted "No Nazis on NASDAQ," what they mean?
9: Well, yes, I think Doge is understood best not just as an effort to cut government across the board, but as a way to refashion and reformat government to make it more open to be the site of injection for new services from Silicon Valley, specifically Palantir and Musk's AI tools. So it's not about demolishing the government. It's about making the government more compatible, ready for the kind of products that Musk offers and to make him then an indispensable part of the infrastructure. Already they're talking about commercial dominance in Musk's control of military communications infrastructure. When the politics of that person who is doing that is also consonant with the furthest right-wing parts of the European identitarian movement, then one starts to see why people would hold up signs talking about Nazis in the NASDAQ. It makes us all ask a question that even if those stocks should do well, even if those retail investors aren't holding the bag, as it were, by the end, let's say they keep profiting, and at the same time, Musk keeps filling his feed with questionings about whether or not racism should be recalibrated back to a kind of normal status quo ante, whether or not remigration is the right policy for Western Europe and the United States, and whether or not any piece of democratic policy that goes against his best interests is simply a matter of corruption and bugs in the mainframe. That's what we really should be worried about, the possibility of those things to live together, tech-driven prosperity and radical right-wing racist politics.
0: Professor Quinn Slobodian teaches international history at Boston University. His new book is Muskism, A Guide for the Perplexed. And we'll link to your Atlantic piece headlined Elon Musk's SpaceX Endgame. Coming up, President Trump booed by hometown basketball fans here in New York City at the Knicks-Spurs game. We'll speak to sports journalist Dave Zirin back in 20 seconds.

0: lost her voice. It's hard to sing when there's no choice. The raven has lost his wings. Man, he wished he learned to sing.
1: Songbird by Henry Furlan. This is Democracy Now!, democracynow.org. I'm Amy Goodman with Juan Gonzalez. The worlds of sports and politics collided here in New York on Monday night, just blocks from our studio, as President Trump attended Game 3 of the NBA Finals at Madison Square Garden. The San Antonio Spurs beat the New York Knicks. It was the Knicks' first loss since late April. Due to Trump's appearance, authorities shut down the area around the Garden, and ticket holders were asked to arrive hours early and go through TSA-style security. Trump watched the game from a suite surrounded by bulletproof glass. During Avery Wilson's performance of the national anthem, many in the crowd booed when Trump was shown on the Jumbotron.

0: New York Times reports the New York crowd booed Trump more than they booed the Spurs when they took the floor. Trump was also loudly booed at watch parties in the city after the game. Trump downplayed the incident.
1: It was, I think, mostly cheers. It was loud and it was very enthusiastic.
0: To talk about this and more, we're joined by Dave Zirin, sports editor for The Nation magazine, host of the Edge of Sports podcast. His new article headline, Not Even Trump Can Ruin the Knicks Moment. Really? Can you talk about what happened last night?
2: Yeah, first and foremost, I was wrong. Donald Trump absolutely ruined the Knicks moment last night. I believe he is the reason why they lost. The game lasted about half an hour to 45 minutes longer than a usual game. It was an absolute slog. You mentioned the 2 to 3 hour wait to get in there. The TSA-style screenings to get into the game. It definitely had an effect on things, especially because this was supposed to be a day about the Knicks. It was supposed to be a celebration of New York, and instead it was about one authoritarian, malignant narcissist. I mean, it's actually not a good thing that there were more boos for Trump than the Spurs, because it shouldn't have been about Trump at all. We shouldn't even be talking about him right now. And I got to say something about the boos, because I was at a watch party in Brooklyn. The boos were cacophonous at a bar called Chilo's in Bed-Stuy.
0: Which you just took over.
2: Which I just took over. We're turning it into a place for the people, a dive bar for the people. And we had an amazing event. The boos were out into the streets, and we weren't the only bar where you could hear it. You could choose where to hear the boos. And to me, that was important, because it was a reminder that New York City's relationship to Donald Trump isn't just about contemporary politics or the last three election cycles. It's about a 50-year abusive relationship that this city has had with this man, from his refusal to rent to people of color in the 70s, to him whipping up racist violence due to the Central Park Exonerated 5 case, to his desire to, quote unquote, develop our parks with his tacky buildings. This city does not like this man, and we've been warning the country about him for, frankly, decades. And maybe last night was the most powerful audio and visual representation of that relationship.
3: The players who are on the court felt about this, especially we know, for instance, Josh Hart back in 2020, one of the key figures on the Knicks, tweeted back before the November election, "Yes, sir, get Trump's dumb expletive out of the White House." How do you think they felt about what was going on?
2: Well, I think for the Knicks, and I know this a little bit from trying to talk to people on the team, there was a bit of a resentment, because this was supposed to be a night about them, about their hard work. They're coming in off a near record 13-game winning streak in the playoffs. It's been the equivalent for the city of going to 13 movies and having them all be awesome. And it created a great vibe. You walk in the city, it's orange and black everywhere. I'm sorry, orange and blue everywhere, the royal blue wherever you see. And it was supposed to be the beautiful culmination, was the first home game in an NBA Finals for the Knicks since 1999, and their chance to go up 3-0, which would effectively have ensured them the championship for the first time in 53 years, longer than I've been on this earth. And this is the team of my youth. This is the team of my heart. So to see it become about Donald Trump was certainly upsetting for fans, not just the people in the well-heeled tens of thousands of dollars seats in the stadium, but the watch parties, the bars, everybody who's put their heart and soul into this team were basically slapped in the face by Donald Trump.
3: And of course, for a person who claims to be a big Knicks fan, there was that photo spread on X of Trump asleep in his box in the middle of the game. So he obviously wasn't paying too close attention. But I wanted to ask you about also another issue with the Trump administration, which is the World Cup. The treatment of the Trump administration to some of the participants in the World Cup, the exclusion of the Iranian team forced to fly in and fly out of the country from Mexico when they're going to be playing games on the same day, and also the recent exclusion of a referee chosen by FIFA from Somalia who was denied entry into the United States.
2: Yeah, I'll just say I've been covering the World Cup in person and at times when it's been in authoritarian countries remotely, and this is the first World Cup that I would ever describe as joyless. it's always been a celebration, a party, no matter what country that has hosted it, whether a liberal democracy or an authoritarian regime. But this is the first time that travel warnings are being issued to fans coming here. Even warnings are being issued to people who live in the United States by immigration groups because of the threats of ICE being at the stadiums. There's a joylessness. It's supposed to be the party that unites the world. And like the Knicks game last night, this looks to be something that Trump is using his reverse Midas touch to ruin.
0: And one more question on what happened last night. Mm-hmm. That image of President Trump in Dolan's
2: box, James Dolan.
0: And for a global audience who doesn't know about the significance of the man who owns both Madison Square Garden and the Knicks.
2: Yeah, James Dolan is someone who made his money the old-fashioned way. He inherited it. That's one of his commonalities with Donald Trump. They have a very close relationship going back decades. Dolan and his son were both married at Mar-a-Lago. Dolan has given Trump untold amounts of money for his political campaigns. Dolan wants to lead a push to rename Penn Station, over which he has a lot of influence because of the presence of Madison Square Garden there. He wants to rename Penn Station after Donald Trump. They have had meetings about that. But that's not all they share. They share accusations of sexual assault and sexual battery and having unsafe work environments for women. That's something Dolan has paid a price for. Racism allegations, of course, plague both men, although calling them allegations for Donald Trump is a stretch, to say the least. And as I said, both children of wealth. So they have a tremendous amount of commonalities, but basically they're the commonality that exists when you have, I don't know how else to put it, but two rich jerks who were born on third base and act like they hit a triple.
0: And Dolan developing Madison Square Garden, the deals that have to be made, and this is with Trump?
2: This is with Trump. The idea is to move Madison Square Garden to be actually on top of Penn Station and to rename Penn Station after Donald Trump. That's the big plan. They have had meetings about this. This is not rumor. This is what Trump wants. People coming into Trump Station, and that's the authoritarian playbook if there ever was one. He needs to name as many things as possible after him now, because after he leaves, like with the Trump Kennedy Center, people are going to want to take those names down.
0: Well, I want to thank you, Dave Zirin, sports editor for The Nation magazine, host of the Edge of Sports podcast. His new article is headlined, "Not Even Trump Can Ruin the Knicks Moment," though he's reconsidered that.
2: Recanting.
0: And you're doing a live podcast tonight at Shiloh's, your new bar in Brooklyn.
2: In the Bed-Stuy neighborhood of Brooklyn, I'm doing a great event with 11-year NBA veteran Etan Thomas, where we're going to talk about all things sports and politics. So come out to Shiloh's if you want to have a good old time.
0: So Dave Zirin, who has now really nearly relocated to to New York, though he's in Washington as well. And we're going to be looking more at the World Cup in the coming days here on Democracy Now. That does it for the show. After tomorrow's show, I'm headed to Sheffield to the film festival in England. We'll be broadcasting from Sheffield Live, that broadcasts Democracy Now! Every day and has done so for years. And then we'll be at the Ireland Docks, Docks Ireland, the first film to show there. That's in Belfast. Then we'll be in Vermont on the weekend of Juneteenth, on June 18th in Burlington, and then we'll be in Brattleboro at the Latchis and in St. Johnsbury at Catamount Arts Center. Check our website at democracynow.org. I'm Amy Goodman with Juan Gonzalez for another edition of Democracy Now!

0: 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That was Saturday before last. 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So much great things going on. Like today, we're going to be featuring reggae that you don't hear anywhere else. That's right. The original reggae that comes from Jamaica, where Bob Marley came from. And we'll be playing all the new stuff coming out for June releases 2026. Lots of new stuff. So let's get into that. This KKCR program is made possible by KKCR sustaining members in partnership with Kauai Marine and Mower and Health Go Market.
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1: 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Here we go. 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

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That was Strangia Mila right now. It's Protege. 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

0: Yeah. We just did it 1 hour. It went by quick, yeah? Did you hear some songs that maybe you've never heard before, something you really like that you were like, wow, what is this? This is actually off the new album release called Revelation from Samurai Eye. It just came out, and we've been featuring some tracks. We always try to feature some new reggae albums coming out. We've also been featuring Protégé's Art of Acceptance, and he has his new album out. So two new albums, hopefully they'll be added to the Grammys. Hopefully they'll win the Grammys for this year. Some real obscure artists out of Jamaica, not just the Marleys, the Billionaire Club. Hopefully we'll get a little bit more obscure reggae artists. They're actually struggling in Jamaica. Did you know that what Jamaica was popular? What makes Jamaica popular? It's the reggae music. Reggae comes from Jamaica. And we try to cover that here on Tuesdays, giving you a little bit more something diverse, something obscure, a little bit different than your typical listening. And that's why we're community radio, listener supported. I grew up listening to community radio. I'd always hear some really off the wall type stuff that you just, you know, you're not going to hear that stuff anywhere else. And we love that because of Butch K. Kahu, our founder, and Janet Planet, creating a great forum for people to come together with their imaginations here in Hawaii. It's KKCR Hanalei, KAQA Kilauea, K224 CQ Anahola, K205 FM Honolulu today, and we're streaming live here at kkcr.org or our free KKCR app. It's 91.9 in the Lihue and Kapa area, 90.9 North Shore, 92.7 on Hola Moloa, and we're 88.9 FM in Honolulu today. 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And we got a great hour left here with saving all the best tracks, all the newest one. I should say the newest tracks coming out, brand new. I mean, hours ago, day ago, 1 hour ago, and straight from Kingston, Jamaica, where all reggae is coming from around the world. It's coming from Kingston, Jamaica, and we're going to get right into it coming right up. 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
0: Thank you for supporting and being a part of your favorite KKCR Ohana. 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
3: Aloha. 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Lokomaikai. Goodwill.
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the best in reggae from Jamaica right there with Samri I, his new track called Zion. Right now it's the sounds of Ziggy Ricardo. It's called One Step Forward.

Lord, I come to you this morning, oh God, and I pray for Sean. I pray, Father God Almighty, that you, Lord God, will surround him, Lord God, that you will hide him, oh God, in the secret place of your presence, oh God, in this wicked and vile nation, oh God, from every plot and every scheme of man. God, I give you glory, honor, and praise. In Jesus' name I pray. Amen.

called Revelation. It's called High Praise with Samurai Eye. And we're rounding up here our final moments here of Island Roots. Coming up, the Bluegrass Show. Hope you heard some songs you never heard before. Right now, Strange Amilla with Have Got Jah. All the way through till 2 o'clock.

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2: 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With Yakadoos, X-Men, and the crew. Uh-huh. They're coming. So check it.
3: The point is, we're not allowed to have you in this building.
4: We were never climbers in that sense. For us, we were already having fun doing what we were doing. We already knew that it had almost no commercial potential.
5: Our first job is to entertain. And I like to think sometimes we get a message across as well.